All right, everybody. What a great song. Tirtha Yatra. That's a song by Tyler Childers that actually I was listening to it while I was working on a fence in my backyard the other day and kind of spurred me to do this cosmic yeehaw, southern rock, psychedelic country music hour. And Tirtha Yatra actually means pilgrimage to a sacred place. Beautiful thing, beautiful thing. Before that, we heard Desert Raven by Jonathan Wilson. A big shout out to Nate from the band Trucetto who showed me that song. I wish I knew his last name, but anyways, incredible song. That whole album, Gentle Spirit by Jonathan Wilson, is absolutely spectacular. If you like that song, I highly encourage you to take some time, listen through it end to end, and really get locked in on that one. Before that, we heard some Widespread Panic, Blue Indian, off Till the Medicine Takes. And then, like I said, Turtles All the Way Down before that, which is a great concept. Turtles All the Way Down, as I was told it, you know, the story behind it is, you know, there was a monk who was asked, you know, what is the world? How does the world float in outer space? Well, it sits on the back of a turtle. And then somebody said, well, what's on the back? Or what is that turtle riding on? Well, it's the back of another turtle. What about after that? Another turtle. What about after that? It's Turtles All the Way Down, which still, for whatever reason, makes my hair stand up on end a little bit. So we got a lot more rocking to do here. It's been a great week. I did lose my wallet. If anybody sees a green wallet out there, I would greatly appreciate you letting me know. But then again, clinging to material possessions and desires leads to suffering, so maybe I should just let it go. All right, guys, a lot of music here. I'm going to stop babbling. We're going to jump back into it. Starting with some Casey Musgraves here. This song is Slow Burn. You are listening to One Man's Trash Radio Hour on KHEN. I am the Matador, and let's keep cosmic yeehawing.

Yeehaw! All right, we're getting existential up in the Cahan studio today. I love it. I love every minute of it. All right, guys, we got a couple PSAs for the city of Salida and the surrounding area. The city of Salida will mark the opening of Clioria Park with a ribbon-cutting ceremony on Thursday, October 8th at 3 p.m. The new 1.24-acre neighborhood park is located at 6303 Clioria Road and includes a covered pavilion, walking paths, natural play features, picnic areas, and native landscaping. More information can be found at cityofsalida.com. The Buena Vista Public Library and the League of Women Voters of Chaffee County will present a program on Colorado's 2026 ballot measures on Thursday, October 8th, that is tomorrow, from 4 to 6 p.m. at the Chaffee County Public Safety Complex, 200 Steely Drive in BV. The program will present information about statewide ballots, measures, and arguments surrounding the issues. And Garna will be holding a Halloween costume swap on Saturday, October 10th, that is this Saturday, from 9 a.m. to 1 p.m. at the Salida's Farmers Market. The swap provides an opportunity for previously used Halloween costumes to be exchanged and reused as part of waste reduction efforts. More information can be found at garner.org. And that's a great idea. There was a Caesar costume that got passed around by a number of my friends over a number of years. And I'll tell you what, that costume got some traction and really earned a lot of respect from the friend group. So I highly encourage you swapping out costumes with your friends or at the Garner Swap this weekend at the Salida Farmers Market. Let's jump back into the couple of songs we just played here. We had Slow Burn by Kacey Musgraves off her album Golden Hour. After that, we had Wondrous Love by Watch House, formerly Mandolin Orange, off their album Watch House. I believe that was their debut album when they changed their name. Also, seeing two H's right next to each other, Watch House, all one word. It's kind of crazy. I don't know how I feel about that. After that, we heard Do You Realize, and that was Willie Nelson, but obviously a cover of The Flaming Lips. And fun story about the first time I heard that song, I was driving to a ski resort in New York State, actually, with a friend of mine named Griff, and his car unfortunately went off the road. And so we were sitting on the back of his car, listening to music, feeling a little down, and then a friend's parent drove by and said, "Hey, I got a tow rope here. You're able to pull out." We made it to the ski resort, ripped some laps. So I've got great memories with that song. And the Willie Nelson version, you know, couldn't have a Cosmic Yeehaw radio hour without some Willie Nelson. And then lastly, we heard Stratosphere Blues / I Believe in You by Billy Strings off his album Highway Prayers. Beautiful song. Also had to have Billy Strings on the hour. All right, guys, we're cooking our way through it here. We got a number more songs. I'm not going to keep chit-chatting away. I want to keep the music flowing. This is The Matador. You are listening to One Man's Trash Radio Hour on KHENLP. And I'm going to keep the music going with Sandman here by Jim Sullivan. Actually, I am going to talk about Jim Sullivan for a second, because the crazy fact about this guy is he released maybe one album, two albums, and then disappeared in New Mexico. His car was found abandoned, and his motel room that he was supposed to stay in was untouched. Nobody ever heard from him. Nobody ever found him again. And this album that we're about to play, or the song off this album, is called UFO. It's a little bit weird, a little bit cosmic. Yeehaw! All right, guys, we'll keep it going here. I'm going to play it. This is Sandman by Jim Sullivan off his album UFO.

This is Midnight Rider by Greg Allman. Before that, we heard A Thousand Miles from Nowhere by Jesse Woods. And after this, we're going to hear My Rifle, My Pony, and Me by Dean Martin. This has been The Matador. You're listening to One Man Trash Radio Hour. We've got Big Woolly Music coming up next. Stick around. I think you're going to love it.

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I'm falling in love.

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4: 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This is Lisa. You're here with Big Woolly Music. So glad you could be here. Tonight, we're going to play some songs with numbers. There's a lot of them out there. Perhaps you know them. Perhaps you've heard them. Perhaps you love them. If you do, you can call into the station. 539-1069. If you're out of our area code, perhaps you're streaming us. We are 719-539-1069. And I'm going to start off tonight with a couple of songs that are supporting our skies. So, as you may or may not know, first of all, we are listening to 1 a.m. Funk Dance Party. It is a long tune. It's 22 minutes long. There's lots of parts. I recommend skiing to it sometime, which hopefully we're all going to get to do in the near future. And we're going to play number songs tonight. And I'm starting off with a tribute to the Summer Triangle. The Summer Triangle is heading on its way out, but is still a prominent feature in our sky. And it is such a fun little constellation to check out. We've got Vega, Deneb, and Aquila. And they make up that Summer Triangle. As we say goodbye to summer, as we head deeper and deeper into the fall, I just wanted to acknowledge this constellation that gets to get such hang time in our sky. And we're going to play some songs that start out with the number 3. Here is a little My Stony Baby from 311.

We are back here with KHENLP 106.9 Salida. Big Willie Music in the house. Thank you for tuning in. Tonight's theme is numbers. And the first few number songs have been dedicated to the Summer Triangle. That's right, the Summer Triangle. Three stars that are saying adios, just like summer. Although on beautiful days like today, it's easy to forget that we are heading deep, deep, deep down into the fall. And as personally, with the weird winter we had last year that never quite felt like winter, I am ready. Let's go. Let's go deep. Let's go cold. Let's go snow. Let's make it happen. But these three songs went out to Vega, Deneb, and Altair. Sorry if I pronounced that last one wrong. It's possible. I'm just a community radio DJ after all. What do I know? But we did play for the first song, My Stony Baby by 311. That was off their 1993 album, Music. Totally by accident that it was in 1993, but makes a lot of sense. I feel like that was their best album, 311, but you know, you can fight me on that. Three Cool Cats by the Ferris Wheel was a long forgotten British act that was off their 1967 album, Can't Break the Habit. Then after that, we had Blind Melon, who I miss horribly because I love Blind Melon. And they got to play Three is a Magic Number, which, as you might know, is a Schoolhouse Rocks song. And then there was this album called Schoolhouse Rock Rocks that came out in 1996. Thanks to BMG, I actually had that CD and listened to it often. And that was the best song on there. The Police played Ghost in the Machine from their they played One World, Not Three, off their album Ghost in the Machine from 1981. So that's our three vibe we had going on there. We're going to move on to some other numbers, but here's a little local info for you. Garna is holding a Halloween costume swap on Saturday, October 10th from 9 to 1 at the Salida Farmers Market. The swap provides an opportunity for previously used Halloween costumes to be exchanged and reused as part of waste reduction efforts. More information can be found at garna.org. Bravo, Garna. What a good idea. As someone who has not one, but three costume boxes in their garage, I might have a few things to dedicate there. All right, why don't we listen to some more songs that have numbers in them? Let's go with a little Tighten Up Part 2. It's always good to tighten up. How you doing out there? You tight? You tight? You need to tighten up a little bit? Well, Archie and the Bells. Archie Bell and the Drells are going to help you out. Tighten up.

Oh, hey, Salida. Thank you for tuning back in to KHENLP. This is Lisa. We're here with Big Willie Music. We've got some good songs that we just listened to, and we got the funky number 7 in the background with Hot Tuna. Thanks so much. Maybe we'll come back because they are singing now, but I'm talking and that's just confusing. But thanks so much to you for listening and to them for playing their music. We will bring up some more songs in the background. We're doing numbers. It's Funky Soul number 1. This is James Brown and the Famous Flames. Thanks to them for providing the background music. And that set we heard, Tighten Up, Part 2. That's from 1968. And that is the title track off of the album by the band that played the song. And that is Archie Bell and the Drells. And then we had Neil Francis playing Very Fine, Parts 1 and 2. That's off his 2022 single. X, the punk rock band X, they played their song, True Love, Part 2. That's from 1983's album, More Fun in the New World. That one goes out to DJ Bacon. If you haven't listened to his show on Friday nights, well, I highly, highly suggest it because it's pretty good. And he's the only other DJ I've ever known on KHEN to play X. And he plays them kind of regularly. So that's a good thing. That is Dogtown Radio. It happens at 5 o'clock. Next week, we're going to have our pledge drive here at KHEN. And I always like to put together a collection of songs that really just samples up what you can hear on different people's shows. But that's for next week. But do know it's coming. So get your checkbook all warmed up. Start rubbing it in between your hands just to get ready to support KHEN, because if you're listening, you get it. All right. And after that, we had the B-52s. Who doesn't love the B-52s? That's right. We're doing numbers tonight. We are in the twos. B-52s played us a little Private Idaho. And I have to admit that I think that might be my favorite B-52 song. I'm not sure. That's off their album Wild Planet from 1980. It's hard to choose a favorite B-52 song. But anyway, we're going to play some more songs with numbers in them. But for now, we're just glad that you're here listening. I mentioned the Garnas costume swap that is going on at the farmer's market. 9 to 1 if you have an old costume. What a good idea. Arc Valley Humane Society's annual feline and fido photo contest continues now through Sunday, October 11th. Submitted pet photos are considered for inclusion in the organization's 2027 calendar, with the top voted pets featured on the cover and monthly pages. Proceeds support animals in care of the Arc Valley Humane Society. And more information can be found at arc-valley.org. All right, let's listen to a little bit more music that has numbers in them, shall we? This band just played down at Ball Arena. I love them, but I didn't go because, oh gosh, perhaps I'm old. Perhaps Ball Arena is big. Won't they come back to BV someday? Here's Billy Strings. Must be 7.

9. Salida. We got a little Krungabin in the background with Evan Finds the Third Room. And I'm putting that one out to Mr. DJ Sparky. His show, The Third Room, is on Monday nights from 9 to 11. And holy wow, you got to listen because it sure is a good one. We got our pledge drive coming up next week. We'll talk more about that at the time. But, you know, I don't think it's an accident that his show is called The Third Room and that this song is called The Third Room. And we are local DJs playing the music that we love. So excited that you can tune in. Speaking of, I started out with Billy Strings. Must be 7. That's off the album Home from 2019. Ween with Freedom of 76. And honestly, I was just in the city of Philadelphia, and I'm pretty sure that's what that song's about because there's all kinds of stuff about Philly. That's from Chocolate and Cheese from the wonderfully weird Ween from 1994. And then we also had Anders Osborne with the song 5 Bullets. And then after that, we had Dolly Parton, 9 to 5. You probably wouldn't hear in that one a lot lately because Dolly's death just really brought that one out. But I promise I would have played that anyway because it was one of my very first favorite songs of my life. And I was doing a numbers show. I never would have not played Dolly. And those are two very American situations. We got Anders Osborne singing about bullets flying at a Martin Luther King Day parade. We got Dolly singing about women just struggling for equality back in the 80s and the working world. So, that's that. All right, thanks for tuning in to KHENLP 106.9 Salida. You're listening to Big Bully Music. We're going into hour 2. So glad that you could join us tonight. We're going to talk about our underwriters. We already read the first couple underwriters from our first hour here on Big Bully Music. The first hour underwriters are the Crossroads, A Church, and Fun Street Family Arcade. Thanks to them for supporting the station. All three of them have been longtime underwriters for KHEN. Our next hour, we've got Highside, Soulcraft, and Ova Negra. Three more underwriters that have been supporting Salida for quite some time. We're going to go back to songs that have numbers in the title. That's our theme tonight. And here is another look at a band that a lot of people know. This is Dave Matthews and Tim Reynolds from 1999. And I always feel a little weird, I have to say, when I play Dave Matthews on my show, because I know a lot of people that really aren't a big fan of Dave Matthews. They give him a hard time, but I'm always ready to stick up and say those first few Dave Matthews Band albums were a staple in my life. And when this one came out with Dave Matthews and Tim Reynolds, it was such a great little listening experience. And we're going to play number 41. This is off Live at Luther College from 1999.

Well, we spent that set in the 40s. We got a little Jimi Hendrix in the background here. We're going to, at least we will here in a second. There we go. There we go. There's a little Jimmy. If you don't know what planet you are, just a little reminder that we are the third stone from the sun. And we listened to some 40 action. We had a little 41, number 41 from Dave Matthews and Tim Reynolds off Live at Luther College. Then we had a little 46 Days. That was a live fish. That one goes out to my friend Scotty for sending me a little video today that is from MSG, Madison Square Garden. That's where this song was played in 2015 on 12/30/2015. I'm sure Fish is already gearing up for their next New Year's run at the Garden. And I got sent a little video with all of these people who've worked at the Madison Square Garden for a long time talking about their experience with the Fish shows and how much they love working that, just that crew and that scene and how fun it is for them. That was really neat to watch. So that goes out to Scotty, Cheech, and anyone else who has been to see Fish at Madison Square Garden in their life. Then we had James Gang with Funk Number 49. That's off Rides Again from 1970. 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I'm going to dedicate that PSA to anyone who grew up in Southern California eating chalupas in their school lunch. I think that maybe later Taco Bell took on the chalupa, but other than that, I really don't know of many chalupa-related eating opportunities. If you do, please let me know. But when I was a kid, chalupa day on the menu was kind of a big deal. Anyway, here is a request. This is off Shining Star from 1989, a collection of live Jerry Garcia Band songs. This one is Positively 4th Street.

0: Thanks for tuning in to KHENLP. This is Big Willie Music. You just listened to some songs here that we had to play that have a little music, little numbers in the music. We just heard a couple of great ones, just like all the tunes on here tonight. We heard Across 110th Street. That was Bobby Womack off The Midnight Mover, The Bobby Womack Story. That's where we pulled that one. Betty Davis off 70s Blues. That is 1974's They Say I'm Different. Miss Betty Davis, married to Miles Davis, but trudging along on her own path of fantasticness. And let's see, what else did we hear there? Let's see, we heard a little Funk 49, James Gang. That might have been before. You know, who knows what we heard? We heard a little 46 Days before that. We are just listening to tunes here. Oh, I know what we heard. We heard a little bit of, I knew there was something we were missing. So sorry. We had Positively 4th Street, Jerry Garcia Band, covering Mr. Bob Dylan off their Shining Star. That's a live album, 1989 release from Jerry Garcia. Salina Mountain Trails will hold its annual member appreciation party on Thursday, October 15th from 5:30 to 9 p.m. at Fun Street Family Arcade in Salida. 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They have been supporting KHEN for quite a long time, so we are very grateful for them and all our underwriters. All right, we are going to do a little bit more music here. We're going to play a live track from Mr. Todd Snyder. While you wouldn't know it from the title, well, maybe you would, depending on if you know what a statistician is. You probably do because you're smart, because you listen to community radio. Here is the Statistician's Blues from Todd Snyder off his Near Truths and Hotel Rooms live album from 2003.
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And of everything you're learning in college is a bunch of bullshit you'll never need. 83.4% of everything you got, you bought to satisfy your greed. 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Even though 88% of the wealthiest 1% of the population drinks to an alarming excess.

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You're here with Big Willie Music on KHENLP 106.9. This is Big Willie Music. So grateful you could be here. All right, we've talked about some Underwriters. We played some music. Right now, we've got a little Rodrigo y Gabriela going on in the background. This is 11-11. Our theme tonight was numbers. Before this, we had Waylon and Willie with the year 2003 minus 25. That really puts it into perspective of when Waylon and Willie were rocking themselves out on their album released in 1978, which doesn't feel like it should be that long ago, but it kind of was. Todd Snyder from 2003's Near Truths and Hotel Rooms, The Statistician's Blues, RIP to Mr. Snyder. We have Underwriters supporting our station all the time. 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The Buena Vista Public Library and League of Women Voters of Chaffee County will host a presentation on ballot counting and election security on Thursday, October 15th from 4 to 6 p.m. at the Buena Vista Public Library, 131 Linderman Avenue. Chaffee County Clerk and Recorder Lori Mitchell will discuss local ballot counting and election security procedures. We had an interview with Miss Lori Mitchell, and you can find that on our shows page under From the Coop. She was in last Friday to discuss when your ballots will arrive and lots of other interesting information about our voting cycle. If you'd like to hear it, go to khen.org. All right, we're going to listen to a song by Mr. Let's see, who are we going to tune into right now? I think we're going to listen to another number song as our last song of the evening. I'd like to say thanks so much for tuning in tonight. It sure was great to have you here on KHEN on Big Willie Music, and I hope you tune in next week. We're going to be in our pledge drive, and one of my favorite things to do during our pledge drive is to talk about all the shows that we have and play a little sampling of the songs that you might hear. If you're thinking about donating or becoming a member, well, no time like the present, because we are gearing up for that pledge drive and we're super excited to bring you in as listeners or members. So if you haven't already considered supporting your local community radio station, well, you'll have a whole week to think about it before you donate next week on this show. Thanks again for tuning in. Here is Mr. Kurt Vile off his album Bottle It In from 2018. We're going all the way back to that first number. This is One Trick Ponies. Thanks for tuning in. Can't wait to see you next week.

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about a man in love with a woman. Not just any woman, but a professional athlete. Not just any professional athlete, but a lady professional wrestler. 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

me crawling now, baby, when the grass was very high. I'm gonna keep on crawling, girl, until the day I die, because I'm a crawling cane snake, and I'll rule.

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Serving Salida, Colorado. I'm your host, Magpie. This is the one where somebody dies. The views expressed on this program are those of myself and my guests, and do not necessarily reflect the views of the KHEN staff, volunteers, underwriters, or the board of directors.

Welcome, and thank you so much for tuning in today. This is the one where someone dies, but as you could probably tell, we're doing something a little different this week. We're going to celebrate Navaratri, the Festival of Nine Nights. But first, some stuff happening tomorrow. The city of Salida will mark the opening of Cleora Park with a ribbon-cutting ceremony on Thursday, October 8th at 3 p.m. The new 1.24-acre neighborhood park is located at 6303 Cleora Road and includes a covered pavilion, walking path, natural play features, picnic areas, and native landscaping. More information can be found at cityofsalida.com. The Buena Vista Public Library and League of Women Voters of Chaffee County will present a program on Colorado's 2026 ballot measures on Thursday, October 8th from 4 to 6 p.m. at the Chaffee County Public Safety Complex, 200 Steel Drive in Buena Vista. The program will present information about statewide ballot measures and arguments surrounding the issues. Before we get to our nine nights, we have some civic housekeeping. I'm sure you know it's election season, so tis the season to vote, y'all. So here's my message. Make a plan, do it early, take a friend. You can register right up until election day in Colorado, which is November 3rd. You need to give your state driver's license number or the last four digits of your social security number, and you can even register online, but don't put it off. 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You must have your ballot in the hands of the Department of Elections before 7 p.m. on November 3rd. 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GoVoteColorado.gov can give you the full list. Check it and find a way to get your hands on something that will work. And still, go early because you want time to deal with any issues that might come up. And I really can't emphasize that enough. Human beings really want to believe everything is going to happen according to our own plans. And that's just not the case, which is why, so there's a couple things here. You need to make a plan. There's lots of scientific evidence backing up that if you make a plan, you're much more likely to actually follow through with it than if you just have like a vague idea. So make a plan, like say, I'm going to take my ballot in on this date, or I'm going to go out in person on this date. Make sure it's early. Like if you can do it tomorrow or whatever, do it soon. And take a friend, especially with them being able to register right up until election day, take a friend. If they haven't registered yet, they can do it. It's not a problem. So the one thing I want to wrap up on is something that, you know, I've never seen be a problem here, but I think that everyone should be aware of what their rights are so that they can make sure that everyone's rights are being respected. There is a 100-foot perimeter around all polling locations and drop-off boxes, both. It is illegal for anyone to campaign inside that perimeter. That includes standing around a drop-off box, wearing a t-shirt for a particular party or candidate. If you're

having issues or experiencing any kind of harassment, any kind of someone campaigning inside that 100 perimeter limit, which is usually clearly marked by signs. If you see someone, look around, check those signs. And if you have a problem or you're experiencing something like that, or you're noticing that someone is not respecting the sanctity of those voting places by not campaigning in them, we all have to stick up for each other here. You know, we can't count on the next person to come along and complain. So if you see something, say something. You can call the county elections office at 719-530-5604. You can look it up later. It will also be on the webpage for this episode at the one where somebody dies, .neocities.com. There we go. All right. So once again, that is 719-530-5604. Put it in your phone right now. And if you have to look it up on the Chaffee County County Elections Office, look it up right now, put it in your phone and be ready. See something, say something. We have to stick up for each other. Okay. I know the music hasn't quite caught up with me yet, but now we're going to talk about Navaratri. Navaratri is a colorful celebration that involves dancing and lots of different regional customs. So I'm going to talk about a Navaratri, but I want you to know that there are so many other Navaratris, and I'll probably talk about them in future years. So in 2026, it begins Sunday, October 11th, this Sunday, and ends on October 20th. And this broadcast will be in the KHN archives for the entire length of the holiday. So if you want to come back and listen to this while the holiday is occurring and, you know, Hindus around the world are celebrating, you should do that. It sounds awesome. This sequence of goddess stories comes from traditions in northern India, which tends to dominate the country of India culturally. And that's something probably most of the Indian cultural stuff that you've come across has been northern India. Rishikesh, Gujarat, those things, those places. And that's not a bad thing, but it is a very much like a northern bias, like you'll notice in many places and even globally. The northern hemisphere dominates the globe culturally. So I want you to keep that in mind, that this is not the only Navaratri custom that gets celebrated, but this is common in the north, and because of that has been adapted many other places. And at the moment, for not the best reasons, because there's a Hindu nationalist party running the country, but it's being adapted sort of as the state religion, which we all know that's a terrible idea and actually violates the Indian constitution the same way it violates ours. Anyways, so back to the point. We begin with an ending. We begin with the story of Sati. And Sati is a goddess. She is the daughter of a king. And she wants to marry Shiva. And that's very different than your average person you want to marry. She wants to live an ascetic life. She wants to not worry about fancy parties and fancy saris and fancy perfumes. She wants to live in the wilderness and wear furs and, you know, rags and ashes, and contemplate the nature of existence. And she can't have that as a princess. She cannot have that with any other husband. But if she marries Shiva, who is a god, she can have that. But her father is like, no, I want you to marry someone who can bring us something. Because even though he's a god, he's this weird god who doesn't wash his hair and lives in the forest and meditates way too much. So he's like, no. She knows as long as she's his daughter, he will have the ability to dictate some of her dharma, her life path. So she chooses to step away from that by immolating herself, starting herself on fire from the inside out with the strength and heat of her love for Shiva. It is her choice. And it's not like a daddy, I love him, which is how it's usually presented to us. It's very much a moment of, this is the moment. I am doing this. I am choosing my own path, and you will no longer dictate it to me. So after she is reborn, she returns as Parvati, and in her form now as a young girl, the mountain daughter, Shailaputri, who is day one.
In this form, she is the transformed one looking forward to her new life with curiosity.

So I quick back up here. We started the show with Aigiri Nandini by Bombay Jayashree. And we just heard The Landslide by Fleetwood Mac. Running Up That Hill by Kate Bush. Within You, Without You by George Harrison, performed by Birds on a Wire. And Ra'atalari by Aditya Gadvi and Aishwarya Majmudar. So the goddess of Brahmacharini is the second goddess for the second night. She is pictured as an ascetic, engaged in constant austerities and living alone with her devotion in the wilderness. I feel like Running Up That Hill captures that feeling, especially because she does want to make a deal with God. She wants to marry Shiva. And if that's not a deal with God, I don't know. I don't know what is. And he is the god of destruction. So again, not just your average husband. George Harrison's devotional song, Within You, Without You, mirrors the type of themes that she meditated on in the woods, doing her austerities and what is called tapas, which means not lovely small snacks with cocktails or drinks, but discipline. Like, I am going to sit here and I'm going to say this mantra 108 times, or I am going to sit here for a full 24 hours, or I'm only going to drink water for the next 24 hours, or I'm not going to do anything except for stand for the next 3 days. So stuff like that. And in different traditions, people take that to different levels. So then we had a lively song, which was itself a celebration song for Navaratri, celebrating the fun of devotion and dancing associated with the holiday. It's different people giving each other a hard time about how they are shy to dance and they should stop being shy to dance and enjoy the holiday. And that is something very important to remember always about Hindu observances, is celebration and seriousness are not exclusive. You can be very seriously celebrating a very sacred thing while you're dancing your ass off. And that's all part of it. That's how Hinduism works. So the goddess of the third night is often simplified to bridal Parvati, but that flattening does a real disservice because she is a goddess in her own right. And Shiva's equal in all ways, except maybe intellect, because Parvati is definitely smarter and Shiva loves her for it. Her name is Chandraganta. Chandraganta is a youthful state of readiness to throw down for justice or demon slaying at any time. So this evolution of a goddess figure is maybe not what you would expect. She's not like, oh, I want to have some babies. She's like, I want to live in the woods. I want to think about God. And I want to kick people's ass anytime they show up and they need an ass kicking. She is the woman who has proved to a god that she is capable of walking beside him into danger and being smart enough to help him out of it. And that's not your average goddess.

die dreaming, hating, and waiting. Dead Puerto Ricans who never knew they were Puerto Ricans, who never took a coffee break from the Ten Commandments to kill, kill, kill the landlords of their cracked skulls and communicate with their Latin souls. Juan, Miguel, Milagro, Olga, Manuel, from the nervous breakdown streets where the mice live like billionaires and the people do not live at all.

That was Palante by Hooray for the Riff Raff. Ma Pava Tegad Ti Utaria by Ratan Singh Vagala and Damyante Barot. My Sweet Lord by George Harrison. And you're going to hear a lot of George Harrison, I'm not going to lie, because he is one of the few Hindu musicians who is recording music with real devotional themes in English. And I want to be clear that I chose the song Palante not because there's something, some connection between Hinduism and the struggles of Puerto Ricanos and Yurikanos, but because I think that their struggle is one that Chandraganta would recognize. So next we meet Kushmanda, and she is a cosmic goddess with a popular story about her being that she created the universe with her smile. She is strongly associated with pregnancy, but her roundness isn't maternal. It's because she contains everything that is and isn't, even you and me. So pregnancy is just one example of that expansiveness, that creation. Now, before you get too far into thinking that most Hindus actively worship all of these nine goddesses, let's clear up some misconceptions real quick. So first, all Hindus is not a theologically meaningful description. Hinduism is a vast, diverse collection of beliefs that draw from Dharmic philosophies. So Hindus can believe in every god. They can be completely atheistic, but most find one face of God that appeals to them. And it's stated in the Gita, and it's an often held belief, that all faces of the divine are equally valid. And many faces are needed so that every human can find one to connect with. So that's why all of these cultures have all of these gods. There's all of these humans. And not only that, all of these humans with all of these moments in their life. Another face of the divine that is celebrated during Navaratri that many people connect with and is one of the more popular goddesses from the festival is Skandamata, the mother of Skanda, and that's what Skandamata means. They're often shown as a baby with baby Skanda sitting on their lap in a very Virgin Mary kind of pose. Who knows which way that goes? But the twist is that Skanda was created to save the world. And Parvati, or Skandamata in her form, Parvati is the one mother strong enough in all the world to raise him. So the idea of a woman nurturing power is not the story we're telling here. The story we're telling here is power nurturing power. And she is the only one with enough power to raise a boy that will save the world. 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

That was How Big, How Blue, How Beautiful by Florence and the Machine. The Unified Field by IMX. Simple Man, performed by Kate Wright. Govinda by Kula Shaker. And The Body Electric by Hooray for the Riff Raff. The Body Electric introduces us to Katyamani, Slayer of the Demons in the Devi Mahatmayam. That's a book. She is the culmination of Parvati's warrior nature. She is our resistance, our righteous refusal to condone what is not just and dharmic. She brings us justice as a force of nature, not human law enforcement, not something that can be changed, overthrown, or just preferred differently. After that cleansing of her justice, we go into the dark, though equally celebratory night of Kalaratri. For Kali appreciators like myself, it's kind of where we live. She appears here to destroy injustice and adharmic actions. She is also here to remind us of the certainty of our own deaths. So there is a kind of push and pull, a sort of tension in a lot of Hindu symbolism and stories, where we have a process, a cycle of rebirth that's shown to us again and again and again, like a cycle of rebirth, you know, would work. And in that process, one of the things that becomes important is to understand that we also are participating in the cycle. Oh, hello. My co-host is here. We're also participating in that cycle. And that as much as that, like, learning to acknowledge death is as much about our own well-being as our ability to be there for the people that we love when they are grieving. And it is spoken of in many types of Hinduism as seeing through illusion, the illusion of the world of Maya, many, many ways of describing it. But for me personally, I think of it as this. If death is part of life, then grief is part of life. All of these things, the loss, the anger, the bargaining, every stage of grief, those are all just part of human life. And we need to learn to sit with them. And that is hard because of our culture, but our brains make it necessary. So she's here to remind us that death is not pretty. It is not romantic, and it is not neatly packaged. Death is a visceral fact for all of us, for everything. There is nothing that is not finite, except, like, I guess, energy, which always moves around. But there's nothing alive that will not die. That's the nature of aliveness. So you will die. And science has shown that contemplating your own death decreases your anxiety and fear of death. Now, contemplation is not rumination. Quick reminder, ruminating on death, not helpful for your brain. Contemplating death, helpful for your brain. So that decreases your fear of death. But the truth is, there is no way to make death any less scary, and it shouldn't be. The end of a human life should terrify all of us. At the same time, we can celebrate the life.

That was The Dirt by Morel Wagner, Sakali Tomari Ichika, Panalal Bhattacharya, and Tomorrow Never Knows, written by John Lennon but performed here by Junior Parker. And man, that's the fave I dug up for this particular show. So Hinduism is a soteriological religion. Big word, I know. You know, like, generally, many Hindus strive to leave the cycle of death and rebirth by achieving moksha, or liberation in some way. Soteriological religions believe in and study salvation. It takes on many different forms, so I'm just going to list other religions that share the belief in salvation. Christianity, Islam, Buddhism, Jainism, Judaism, Sikhism, Taoism, and many mystery religions. At times also things like Shintoism and other folk religions as well. So the path is explicitly not the same, and those religions are not the same, but they all believe in some sort of saving or salvation beyond this life. A follower of Krishna wishes to show their devotion enough that Krishna will give them moksha. A Samkhya Hindu pursues moksha with meditation and austerities. It is a state for them to achieve. A Tantric Hindu pursues moksha by seeing the divine in all of existence. So they're not cut off from society. They're more involved. An atheist Hindu could pursue moksha by pursuing a career in science. These are absolutely generalizations. They're not like set Hindu practices. They're examples. I personally pursue moksha by studying death and helping my community and giving compassion to every being I encounter. I've even stopped killing a lot of bugs that we all just kill without thinking about it. I will shoo them away or shoo them out a window if I'm able to. So the through line here is that after darkness, there is light. All of these religions believe that after darkness, there is light. Why, when, how you get there, what the light is, that they disagree on. Additionally, in Hinduism, we embrace the idea that even in darkness, there is light. If you bring it, if you call for it, if you ask for it, even if you don't acknowledge it, there is no absolute state of darkness, no absolute state of lightness, no absolute goodness, and no absolute evil.

All right. That was Light of a Clear Blue Morning by Dolly Parton, performed by the Wailing Jennies. Jai Ambi Gori by Anuradha. I'm sorry, my handwriting is terrible. Anuradha Padauri. And Across the Universe by Aurora on Like a Version. Closer to Fine by the Indigo Girls. So Mahagauri is that light that we were talking about. She is rebirth, redemption, salvation, liberation, and freedom. And it, you know, not just like I can say whatever I want, kind of like a deep freedom you feel in your soul. A freedom you feel that makes the world expansive and small at the same time. Our final night goddess is Sidaratri. She is the bestower of gifts, but unlike regular gifts, her gifts are gifts that come from your own hard work and would more properly be translated as attainments. The realization of truth that shows you how much you have left to know. Very much along the lines of what the Indigo Girls sing about in Closer to Fine. All right, it's that time again. 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Support comes from the Gay and Lesbian Fund for Colorado, committed to ensuring our schools and communities are safe and inclusive for all young people, regardless of sexual orientation or gender identity. I want to make sure that I tell you about these backing tracks, especially tonight, because there are some really great ones, and these are all traditional Hindu songs. Well, they're not necessarily traditional, but they're all real Hindu songs, and many of them are dance songs associated with the holiday of Navaratri. So, we heard We Shall Overcome by Charlie Hayden and Hank Jones, Gujarati Garba by Sanjay Sarkar, Ashish Sarkar, and Bappi Sarkar, Garbe Ki Rat by Rahul Vadia and Bhumi Trivedi, Kaligat Bells with Shank Sound by Trida Bora, Hauntingly Beating Heart by Tenpura Express, and Ye Kali Kali Anken by Kirti Girish, which is what you're listening to right now. So, there's no possible way to cover in 2 hours all of the different Navaratri celebrations, ideas, holidays. But what I want you to take away from this is that this is an example. Every household celebrates the nine nights in their own way. Even people who are all celebrating the nine nights of Navaratri may mark them in different ways. So, you know, that's very different. Some people avoid meat completely or kill a cow to feast and offer to the gods. You get the whole range. Hinduism allows each Hindu to determine their own dharma and ethical beliefs. I like to celebrate by eating a bunch of curry with my friends. And none of them are Hindu, but nobody cares because everybody loves curry, especially when my partner makes it. It's great. So if what I've been talking about hits you in some kind of way, here's the more reading section. And again, you can look at the soundtrack or the list of songs and on the playlist and all of the references on the website, the one where somebody dies.neocities.com. Here is the more reading that you can do on your own. The Bhagavad Gita, the Devi Mahatmya, and the Yoga Sutras. English translations are available for most of those texts, if not all of them, free on the internet, and if not, you can find them used very cheap. And I think that there is no better way to learn about Hinduism than diving into one of the original texts. Like, start with one translation, try another, realize that you're not reading the real thing, but that's the best way to do it. Primary sources, always. To close tonight, a song that embodies a great deal of my own perspective on life as a Hindu. You do not need to be perfect to be loved. You do not need to be healed before you can be seen by the world.

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Hey, I'm Lisa Ledwith, host of Big Willie Music here on KHEN. 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

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I'm so sick and tired of telling you to shake that thing. 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

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Uncle Sam, he ain't that woman, but he sure can take your man. Lord, he would take him, he would carry him to some long old distant land.

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5: So we're now in this world in which the border between truth and lies has been effaced. Truth is a border. When you no longer have a concept of truth, there's no more limit. And that, I think, is connected to the dissolution of other boundaries between reality and non-reality, between the human and the non-human. When we have no distinction between truth and lies, we don't have a basis to distinguish between good and evil. What do we do in this world in which borders are being dissolved?
6: That's Marcy Shore, and this is Alternative Radio. I'm David Barsamian. This edition of AR features Marcy Shore on truth and lies. Hannah Arendt says lying aids the powerful and leads to public cynicism. She warned lying by leaders undermines democracy. Truth is an uncontestable fact. Lies are not. Calling things you don't like a hoax makes it difficult for citizens to cut through the lies, particularly when there's no evidence to support them. To deceive people, lies are wrapped in flags and slogans. In Orwell's 1984, the main character Winston Smith writes, "Freedom is the freedom to say that 2 + 2 = 4. If that is granted, all else follows. But Big Brother and the party have other ideas. They force citizens through torture and propaganda to accept that 2 + 2 = 5. Truth is whatever the party says it is. No, it's not. The truth matters." Our guest today is Marcy Shore. She's an award-winning scholar and professor at the Monk School of Global Affairs and Public Policy at the University of Toronto. She spoke at Ilya State University in Tbilisi, Georgia, in May 2026. And now, Marcy Shore.
5: I was trained in the 1990s as a historian of Eastern Europe. I've spent most of my career as a historian, as a writer, sometimes as a translator, but trying to explain Eastern Europe to Americans, Canadians, English speakers. And in the past decade, I've found myself in a slightly strange second role, which is trying to explain my own country to people abroad. You know, I'm American. It's wrenching and heartbreaking for me to watch my own country kind of descend into fascism. And a lot of my observations and insights about my own country come from my slightly strange perspective of being an American who has spent my whole adult life hanging out, you know, in the former communist world. I see things in some ways as I, watching my own country, I see Putinism kind of juxtaposed with Trumpism. I see aspects of fascism from the 1930s combined with things that are very, very new. So I'll talk to you a little bit about that. And then, you know, I want to talk to you about a text that has stayed with me for my whole career and has been one of the most important texts I continue to read and reread both alone and with my students. And that is Václav Havel's The Power of the Powerless. There are phases we all go through in life of kind of very intense reading of certain authors and certain thinkers. And then there are also certain authors and certain thinkers I feel like I come back to again and again and again. You know, and Václav Havel and Hannah Arendt are two of the people that I've come back to again and again and again. And so this talk will be inflected by that, you know, what it means for me to be thinking through this literature now, you know, in very different circumstances from the circumstances in which I first read these texts in the early 1990s. So let me maybe start by saying a little bit about something I've been preoccupied with, and that's what is old and what is new in these 21st century forms of authoritarianism, neo-fascism, whatever we want to call it, that we're experiencing. There has been a long-standing, at least since 2015, 2016, debate about whether we can use the word fascism to talk about what is happening in the United States. Can we use the word fascist to talk about Donald Trump, to talk about what happens to the Republican Party? And one thing I like to talk to my students about is the way in which historians use these categories and concepts. We talk about fascism, authoritarianism, totalitarianism, genocide, concentration camps, imperialism, colonialism. And of course, no two historical instances are ever exactly the same. Nevertheless, I think we need concepts and categories in order to mediate between the singular and the universal. It's part of what allows us to process reality. I think of using these kind of political, social concepts, historical concepts, the way Kant talked about intuitions and concepts, or Kant says that concepts without intuitions are empty and intuitions without concepts are blind, that we need these categories, you know, like different kinds of lenses we put on in order to help us process the reality, but we shouldn't fetishize them. I've also been thinking a lot about, in these postmodern times, the very famous comment by Marx about Hegel's observation that all historical events occur, as it were, twice. And Marx says he forgot to add the first time is tragedy, the second time is farce. We're seeing a lot of the absurdist and the farcical now, which unfortunately does not exclude the tragic, because the corpses can pile up pitilessly, even in farcical variations. And so I want to run through some of the things that I think we're seeing now, both in Russia and the United States, then think about what that means for opposition, for dissent, for rebellion, and what the possibilities are in these particular circumstances. So there are some things that are old. I like to use some German words, but my children, who are native German speakers, point out that my accent is terrible and I shouldn't use them. But the Führerprinzip, the leadership principle, the cult of the leader. We see that it's very obvious, of course, in Russia. But it has become chilling in the United States as well. You know, when J.D. Vance last year stood up and said, we cannot ignore the president's desire for Greenland. I thought, what an un-American thing to say. We cannot ignore the president. The president has a desire. And suddenly there is great enthusiasm among his supporters, you know, for the invasion of Greenland, which I strongly suspect the people who are enthusiastic about invading Greenland overlap tremendously with the American demographic, which a year earlier had not even known there was such a place as Greenland. you know, and suddenly you drum up this excitement for an invasion of Greenland. You see, other things that we know, not only from Soviet times, but from Tsarist times, and one of them is the phenomenon captured by the Russian word proizvol, which we don't have in English, this kind of arbitrariness that is always already potentially tinged with tyranny, if not terror. It's something that I think Black Americans have long understood, but white Americans have not. You know, it is, you could think of it as the opposite of the rule of law, but the sense that the powers that be can do whatever they like for any kind of arbitrary reason. And there are no more rules. So you never really know where there's a safe space. And this phenomenon of proizvol that most Americans are not used to, it induces terror because it induces uncertainty. Nobody really knows who is going to be taken off the street next. Nobody knows who's going to be the next victim. And it has an effect of atomizing people, you know, of people withdrawing into themselves so as not to be noticed. And that is, it's deadly for civil society, you know, and it's deadly for the formation of any kind of opposition. You see other things that are classic tropes of fascism from the 1930s. You see racial hierarchies. You see a division of society into us versus them. There are the immigrants who are demonized, you know, including with completely absurd things like the Haitian immigrants, they're eating your cats and dogs in Springfield, which was just pulled out of the air, I think first by Vance and then by Trump. I was watching on the presidential debate before the November 2024 elections with my kids and our cat, and our cat found this very stressful. Vance even later, when, you know, when questioned

Nothing is our responsibility. Nothing is the responsibility of our society. There are always some others, some foreigners, some people with different color skin, some outsiders who have brought everything bad. Everything can be projected onto them, including five-year-old kids who can be taken away from their parents and locked in cages. They can be scapegoated too. You see a kind of mythologization of the past. You know, all of these fascist regimes, be they, you know, modern or postmodern, like to imagine that, you know, we come from some great past. I mean, Mussolini was imagining a third Rome, and Hitler was imagining that he would turn Berlin into Germania on the basis of some kind of pre-modern grandiose kingdom. Trump likes to think he is making America great again. Of course, that moment of greatness is always a kind of nostalgic fantasy for what never was. Putin has delusions about recreating the world of Peter the Great. You see these, you know, what in German you call the Ausnahmezustand, the state of exception. You know, where suddenly there's a leader who decides that, you know, we've declared a state of emergency, so the rules don't have to apply. We see Gleichschaltung getting in line, consolidation of power. We see what Eugene Ionesco would describe as the rhinoceros problem. There have been new productions of Ionesco's rhinoceros, that people you would not expect to get in line and to go along start to kind of get in line and go along. Ionesco describes watching his friends in Romania one by one become fascist in the 1930s, and says in the beginning, of course, they weren't fascist. We used to get together. We used to find arguments opposing theirs. And then one by one, they become a rhinoceros. You see the phenomenon of provocatia. You see the powers that be setting up people, you know, to be scapegoated for other things. You see the corruption of language. After Trump was elected the first time in November 2016, I changed all my syllabi and all my teaching plans. And I thought, okay, all my students now are going to go back and we're going to read the most classic works from 20th century totalitarianism. We're all going to go back and read Arendt's Origins of Totalitarianism, and we're all going to go back and read Viktor Klemperer's Language of the Third Reich. For those of you who are younger and don't know this book, Viktor Klemperer was a German Jewish philologist, you know, and a specialist in romance literature and romanticism, who survives Nazi Germany thanks largely to his non-Jewish wife. And he takes meticulous notes. He keeps a diary, and the diaries have been published. And he then writes a book called Language of the Third Reich, in which he analyzes the language of Nazism. You know, what Nazis have done with the German language and how that has infected people's thinking. And one of my favorite quotes that applies very much to the present time is, words can be like tiny doses of arsenic. They are swallowed unnoticed, appear to have no effect. And then after a little time, the toxic reaction set in after all. And I think about that a lot. The words can be like tiny doses of arsenic, how we start referring to people, you know, as animals and as enemies, you know, and as subhuman. We also see the phenomenon of the step by step, the things that happen gradually that we would never accept if they happened suddenly, but like the frog that you put in the water that is gradually heated until it's boiling, you go step by step by step. The Austrian president, Alexander von der Bellen, several years ago at an event commemorating the liberation of Auschwitz, said, Auschwitz ist nicht von Himmel gefallen. Auschwitz did not fall from the sky. It didn't happen overnight. It happens step by step by step. You see the phenomenon that Dostoevsky describes in The Grand Inquisitor, the overcoming of freedom on behalf of happiness, for nothing has ever been more insufferable, says the Grand Inquisitor to Jesus in Ivan Karamazov's parable. Nothing has ever been more insufferable for man and human society than freedom, the desire to escape from freedom.
One of my favorite lines from Adorno and Horkheimer's

0: dialectic of enlightenment. But they make this point by saying, the strain of holding the I together adheres to the I in all stages. The difficulty of holding the self together. And the temptation to lose it has always been there, along with the blind determination to maintain it. And this desire to escape from the self, together with the desire to assert the self, the Czech philosopher Jan Patočka describes. Patočka says there must be something in the human condition that attracts us to alienation, that attracts us to alienate the self from the self, that tempts us to part with our own self. And then the last thing I want to mention that is not new is the phenomenon that we know from 20th century totalitarian regimes, that they have a way of implicating everybody. They have a way of taking away any kind of neutral, innocent space, so that in order to live at all, you have to participate in the very system that is oppressing you. You know, and that's something that I find it's hard for Americans to get their minds around. And it's something that took me a long time to get my mind around, but I think is central to understanding the 20th century experience. And I think it's central to understanding what's happening now as well. And with that, I want to talk a little bit about Havel's essay, The Power of the Powerless. I don't know how many of those of you who are younger know that text, so I'm going to kind of walk through it, and hopefully those of you who already know it well will forgive me for rehearsing it again. So The Power of the Powerless is, this was a text that Václav Havel wrote in 1978. It was dedicated to the memory of the great Czech philosopher Jan Patočka shortly after his death. And it was occasioned by a meeting between Václav Havel and Adam Michnik on a mountain named Sněžka on the Czechoslovak-Polish border. And it was the first meeting between two of the great thinkers of that period. And as an intellectual historian, I love these moments of meeting because history always moves when people encounter one another. So we have this essay thanks to this encounter between Havel and Adam Michnik. In fact, Havel manages to climb up this mountain with a bottle of vodka. And while they're there, you know, they start talking about ways in which these small acts by ordinary people could have revolutionary consequences. And Adam manages to convince Havel that he should write this up into an essay and send it to Adam in Warsaw, and Adam will have it translated into Polish, and he will publish it in his Samizdat journal. Adam is a very persuasive person, and Havel does this. So Havel goes back to Czechoslovakia. He writes this long essay. So the story is set in Czechoslovakia, 1978, during a period that Havel calls post-totalitarian. And he says, by post-totalitarian, he doesn't mean no longer totalitarian, but he means a different era from what you had during the Stalinist period. And of course, it takes Czechoslovakia a long time to de-Stalinize. They are very reluctant to de-Stalinize. And then you have the Prague Spring in 1968. And then, as you all know, there is a Warsaw Pact Soviet invasion of Czechoslovakia in 1968. After that invasion, the cat is out of the bag, so to speak, to use a very colloquial American expression, in the sense that everybody now knows that the regime that the Kremlin insists be installed after the invasion of 1968 is not what anyone wants. The experiment of socialism with a human face in Czechoslovakia had tremendous popular support. There's still some nostalgia for that moment when there could have been a third way, which we will never know because it was violently put down. But there was an authentic faith that there could be a kinder, gentler version of socialism with a human face. Once that experiment was crushed by those Soviet tanks. Now it was obvious that the regime that was installed, nobody wanted, that this was forced upon the people of Czechoslovakia. And so this was the time that was described perhaps most often by the metaphor of the emperor's new clothes. You know, everybody knows that the emperor is naked, but everybody continues to pretend to admire the emperor's new clothes. And the emperor knows that the emperor is naked, but he continues to go along with the admiration for his new clothes. This is the period that Havel is describing as post-totalitarian. In distinction from the Stalinist period, which was much bloodier, which was full of much more terror, but had an authenticity to it in the sense that there were real believers. Havel is now describing in this essay the period when there are no more real believers, when everybody knows that the emperor is naked. The other metaphor that is used to describe this period comes from Dostoevsky's Grand Inquisitor. The Grand Inquisitor, as Ivan Karamazov tells his parable to his brother Alyosha, you know, we are in the Inquisition. Heretics are being burned at the stake. Jesus comes back to earth. He's immediately in prison. The Grand Inquisitor goes to see him in prison. He's not happy to see Jesus. He explains that people don't want freedom, that they will willingly trade their freedom for security. You know, and at the end of this parable, we learn that the Grand Inquisitor has only one secret. And the Grand Inquisitor's one secret is that he does not believe in God. So this was the other, even sharper metaphor that was applied to this post-totalitarian, post-1968 communist period. Even the communist regime no longer believes in communism. Everybody knows that the emperor is naked. And this is the essential context for the story that Havel now tells us in this essay about the greengrocer. So the greengrocer, the hero, or rather the anti-hero in this text, is an ordinary Czech man who works in a produce shop selling fruits and vegetables. And every morning he goes into his shop and puts the sign in the window next to the carrots and the onions saying, "Workers of the world, unite." And Havel says, why does he put the sign in the window? Is it his sincere, spontaneous desire to tell all of his customers and everyone who passes by about his great enthusiasm for the socialist future? And Havel says, no, of course not. The greengrocer doesn't believe in the slogan of the workers of the world uniting. The customers don't believe in the slogan. No one who passes by believes in the slogan. Even the communist regime and its members no longer believe in the slogan. And the regime knows that the people don't believe. And the people know that the regime knows that they know. And everybody knows that everybody knows. But nevertheless, everybody goes on pretending. And Havel says, well, why does he do it? Why does he put that sign in the window that no one believes in anyway? And Havel says, well, what else can he do? What choice does he have? You know, suppose he takes the sign down. Suppose one day he hides it, you know, at the bottom of a box of rotten tomatoes, let's say. What would happen? Well, Havel says, somebody could inform on him. He could be questioned by the police. He could be detained. He could be interrogated. His children could lose their right to a university education. His permission to go on holiday with his family could be withdrawn. In fact, all sorts of trouble could ensue for the greengrocer if he were to take down that sign. And Havel says, well, why? Why would he encounter so much trouble for taking down the sign that nobody believes in anyway? And Havel says, well, it seems that despite that nobody believes this, Nevertheless, that sign is very important to the regime. In fact, if one day all the greengrocers take down their signs, that would be the beginning of a revolution. Therefore, Havel says, the greengrocer is not so powerless after all. Because he is powerful, he is also responsible and therefore guilty, for it's the greengrocers who allow the game to go on in the first place. And Havel says, in this post-totalitarian system, the line between victim and oppressor runs de facto through each one of us. For each of us, in his or her own way, is both a victim and a supporter of the system. And so you see a couple things here. You know, one of which is that the greengrocer is living in a lie. But in fact, the greengrocer is living in two lies, in two levels of lies. The first lie is the lie he's telling to everybody else, which is that he believes in the socialist future. And that's a lie he's aware of. He knows that he doesn't believe. And he knows that other people don't believe it. But he's telling that lie to others nonetheless. The deeper lie, and the one that Havel is more concerned about, is the lie that the greengrocer is telling himself. And for those of you who've read Sartre, this is what Sartre, the French existentialist, would call mauvaise foi, would call bad faith, which really in English, bad faith doesn't quite capture mauvaise foi. It's the literal translation. It's more self-deception. What it is, it's a lie that you tell yourself. You are both the teller and the receiver of the lie. And the greengrocer is telling a lie to himself about his powerlessness. He's telling himself a lie that he cannot do otherwise. And one of the things you see here is that the thing that is rational for the greengrocer to do at an individual level, it's rational for him to say that, well, the cost I would pay personally for taking down this sign is greater than the social benefit of my one little act, because who am I? But of course, Havel's suggesting, it is precisely the collection of all of these individually rational decisions to be secure that enables tyranny to continue. And this is his observation, that if one day all the greengrocers take down their sign, that would be the beginning of a revolution. And there are a couple implications here for Havel, one of which is that the ontological reality of truth is testified to and proven by the ontological reality of lies. It is clear that the greengrocer is living a lie. In fact, he's living two lies. He's living the lie he's telling others, and he's living the lie he's telling himself. It's very clear that those are lies. Because we know that lies are real, we know that there is such a thing as truth. The other thing he's saying, and he's taking this from Patochka, he quotes Patochka in this essay, saying that the thing about responsibility is that we carry it with us everywhere. Responsibility, Patochka says, is always already. It's not a contingent relationship to this or that. It is part of our condition, our human condition of being in the world. It's different from guilt. Guilt might be contingent. One is guilty of something one did or did not do. Responsibility is always already. We are always already responsible. You know, and Havel is trying to suggest here both a conviction that there is such a thing as truth and an insistence that responsibility is always already with us, and that what it means to be a self, to be a human subject, is to take responsibility for truth. You know, the philosophical move here, I would say, is that robust subjectivity is not what relativizes truth, it's what grounds truth. And subjectivity and truth, the self and truth, are connected through responsibility.
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0: Okay, let me say a little bit now about what is new or what is postmodern in these forms of tyranny, and then what might we do with Havel's paradigm of the greengrocer to think through these new conditions. So I want to talk now a little bit about what we might call neo-fascism or postmodern authoritarianism or post-truth or whatever we call it, but something that is distinctly new in this 21st century. So Hannah Arendt, when she's describing Nazism and Stalinism, makes this distinction between pre-modern political lies and 20th century ideologies. And she says that pre-modern political lies, she says, of course, politicians have always lied. People in power have always lied. That's not new. But she says the pre-modern lies, they were like tears in the fabric of reality. And the careful observer or the historian looking back could find the places where reality was torn and sewn back together. There's always a kind of seam. She says the difference in the 20th century is that you get ideologies which are false, but they are complete reconstructions of reality in such a way as to be seamless. There's no tear to perceive. Moreover, she says, they can be much more persuasive than actual reality. Because the problem with factuality, she says, is that it is permeated with chance, with contingency, with arbitrariness, with people who made decisions who might just as easily have made other decisions, with things that happened because it was raining on a certain day and somebody went back for an umbrella. There is no law of physics, Arendt says, that determined that Germany had to invade Belgium in 1914. All of these facts, factual truth, she says, as opposed to rational truth, as opposed to laws of physics or laws of mathematics, like 2 + 2 = 4, factual truth, she says, always bears the vulnerability of its original contingency. Many things happen that seem like they ought not to have happened due to chance, to coincidence, to stupid decisions people made. And she said, so 20th century ideologies, when they reconstruct reality, can make things much more logical than they ever were in reality. They can make things coherent and consistent. They can explain all events as being examples of laws. What we have today is that we have these tyrannical regimes that don't seem to have any kind of eschatological or teleological ideology at all, that are based not on giving us a vision of where we are going and some kind of utopian future, but are not even giving us a new holistic truth, but rather on undermining the notion that there is such a thing as truth at all. And together with that, you know, we had during Soviet times, during the communist period, you know, we had regimes that would try to oppress and suppress and repress truth. You know, as all of the dissidents knew, you were trying to get the truth out there. That's what Samizdat was about. That's why students were staying up, hand copying text and poems and passing them around and burying them in the bottom of a box of laundry detergent. There was the idea that the truth was repressed because the truth had a power. And so if you could get the truth out there, that would have its own force. Now these regimes are not about repressing the truth as much as about what Steve Bannon calls flooding the zone. You just drown people in garbage, you know, in crazy stories, you know, in one outrageous, bizarre lie after another until people just kind of give up on the idea that there is such a thing as truth at all, that there is any kind of ontological distinction between truth and lies. And this kind of postmodern tyranny, it seems to come from the postmodernism coming into Russia belatedly in the 1990s, you know, and some kind of, you know, malicious demons, as Descartes might call them, or, you know, political spin doctors like Vladislav Surkov and Gleb Pavlovsky, who discover what Surkov describes as the art of the possible. The idea that there's a new technology that is going to allow the dissemination of infinite numbers of narratives, and that there is a way to just create infinite numbers of new reality. Gleb Pavlovsky, who I think at the end of his life, for the last several years of his life, becomes quite remorseful about the role he had in bringing Putin to power and starts giving lots of confessional interviews that you could describe as kind of obnaženje prioma, this kind of laying bare of the device, in which he explains how he did what they did. And one of the things he says is that the main difference between propaganda in the Soviet Union and the new Russia is that in Soviet times, the concept of truth was important. Even if they were lying, they took care to prove that what they were doing was the truth. Now no one even tries proving the truth. You can just say anything now. You can create realities. It's all just theater, Gleb Pavlovsky says. It's all just theater for a world audience. And there's no ideology involved. There's just a sistema. There's just a system. There's a system and there's dielki. There are deals and deal making. You know, and there's no ideology involved because there cannot be. Because it's all just a kind of nihilistic creation of an infinite number of alternative realities. And he confesses that he took pleasure in kind of sculpting this formless political matter. There's a kind of mad scientist, you know, aspect to it. And I think we saw this, you know, it exploded for me, I think, first in 2014. You know, and especially at that moment in late February, March 2014, where there's a climax of the Maidan and a sniper massacre. And then suddenly you have these little green men, you know, who show up on the Crimean Peninsula to illegally annex it. And the instigation, you know, of separatist rebellions, you know, in southeastern Ukraine. And this radical creation of a kind of fictional world, or actually multiple fictional worlds, in which, as if in a few days in late February and early March 2014, you go from modernity to postmodernity in this bizarre mad scientist experiment. And then you might remember in July 2014 when the Malaysian Airlines flight was shot down. And that was a moment at which, you know, it seemed that one could just establish that, you know, it was clear that, you know, that was a Russian Buk who shot down that plane, and 298 people, all 298 people on the plane were killed. And what you get from the Kremlin is not a single story, you know, explaining like that they didn't do it, but a series of stories. You know, kind of each one crazier than the next. You know, there was, no, the Ukrainians were doing military exercises and they accidentally shot it down. And then there was, no, it was Kolomoisky. And then there was, no, actually, it was Ukrainians attempting to assassinate Putin. They thought Putin was on the plane. And then there was, no, actually the CIA, this was the craziest part, had actually loaded that plane with corpses. You know, as a kind of provocatia to frame the Russians. And so there were not actually live people on the plane. There were just corpses that had already been put there by the CIA. And every day you got one crazy story after another. And so you just kind of give up on trying to figure out what happened. You're flooding the zone with stories. And I, when Trump then came on the scene, some year and a half afterwards, so many of my American friends and colleagues when they saw this complete disconnect he had from empirical reality, they thought this is a joke. And people were disturbed. But there was a sense that it wasn't really serious, that it couldn't possibly be really serious, because this kind of unhinging from factual reality couldn't possibly be taken seriously. There was a satire in The New Yorker after one of the early Republican debates in fall of 2015 about the fact checker who passes out from exhaustion at the end of the Republican debate and has to be hospitalized, because nobody can fact check as quickly as lies are coming out of that man's mouth. And I was an early panicker. I describe myself now as an early panicker, but not at all because I was smarter than other Americans, but only because I had a head start. Because I was watching what was happening in Russia and Ukraine. And I knew that this kind of post-truth disconnect from empirical reality, I knew that it could have very dark consequences very quickly. Okay. And then more recently, you know, we heard in February 2022 that, the latest generation of stories for the full-scale invasion. Well, Russia has to defend the integrity of the Donetsk People's Republic and the Lugansk People's Republic. And then it was, we have to protect our, we have to rescue our Russian-speaking Ukrainian brothers from the CIA-supported Ukrainian Nazi regime that's been installed in Kiev. And then there was, we're restoring the lands of Peter the Great. Then there was, this is a preemptive attack on NATO, because NATO was plotting an invasion of Russia. And then the most perverse part, a few months later from the Russian propagandist, you get a discussion, no, it wasn't Ukrainian Nazis in Kiev, it was Satanist. It was a Satanist cabal that took power in Kiev. And then they're actually Margarita Simonyan, and these guys are having a whole discussion about whether Zelensky is the actual Antichrist or a demon in the service of the Antichrist. So together with post-truth, the other critical factor about this regime is what the anthropologist Natalia Rudakova calls cynical disinhibition, what you could call obnazhenia, which is a word that exists in many different Slavic languages, but not in English, this kind of laying bare with this shameless, brazen kind of admission of all of the horrible things you're doing. So that rather than trying to conceal the ugliness, the vulgarity, the sexism, the racism, the violence, the lawlessness, you just throw it out there. You throw it in people's faces. And that is something I think Trump did take from Putin. When he invited the Crown Prince of Saudi Arabia, Mohammed bin Salman, to the White House, and as you might recall, Mohammed bin Salman was the person who his intelligence services has determined was responsible for the murder of Jamal Khashoggi, the Saudi Arabian journalist writing for the Washington Post. And as, Trump was, hanging out with his good buddy, the Crown Prince of Saudi Arabia, a journalist questioned him about the murder of Jamal Khashoggi. And Trump just says, well, things happen. Just kind of brazenly, shamelessly. Yes, I'm hanging out with the assassin, but things happen. Which also reminded me of Margarita Simonyan going on television in summer of 2022 at the St. Petersburg Economic Forum and saying, "Вся надежда на голод." All of our hope is in famine. You just brazenly, shamelessly announce that you are blackmailing the world with famine. And I listened to that and thought, that's the kind of thing that historians once would have spent months, if not years, digging around in the archives, looking for the scrap of paper where someone admitted to having that thought. And now you just throw it out there on television. You just kind of brazenly admit it. And this kind of obnazhenia, I think, is also this kind of shamelessness is also something that we're still struggling to find a way to oppose. The whole first Trump administration, so many of my friends and colleagues, especially the ones from legal studies and the lawyers, kept waiting for the Mueller report, thinking that when the serious people reveal the things that were concealed, that's going to bring it down. But the problem was not what remained concealed. The problem was what we had normalized. So we're now in this world in which the border between truth and lies has been effaced. Truth is a border. When you no longer have a concept of truth, there's no more limit. And that, I think, is connected to the dissolution of other boundaries between reality and non-reality, between the human and the non-human. When we have no distinction between truth and lies, we don't have a basis to distinguish between good and evil. And this was one of Havel's interventions. You know, that responsibility for truth was always already an ethical question, that epistemological questions were always already moral questions. This world without any borders, without any boundaries, is, I think, one of the reasons we're having trouble finding ways to oppose evil. What do we do in this world in which borders are being dissolved? My philosopher friend in Kiev, Konstantin Sigov, describes what was coming from Putinism as nihilism made systemic. You know, this world without distinctions in which nothing means anything. So let me just say a couple things, and then maybe we can think together about what dissent means today. When Havel is talking about the green grocer, you know, he's describing a world 10 years after the Warsaw Pact invasion of Czechoslovakia, in which everyone has kind of normalized, in fact, it was called normalizacja. The Kremlin called it normalizacja, the normalization regime, this return to normality. And then the second form of normalization, everyone normalized this world of lies in which you went into your shop and put the sign in the window. And one thing I think about a lot today is that the remarkable human ability to normalize the abnormal, is simultaneously the source of both our resistance and our complicity. And I don't know how we get around that problem, but it's something I hope we can think about together. I see it as a source of resilience when I'm in Ukraine since the full-scale invasion. There was a moment when I was in Kiev 2 years ago with my friend Amelia Glazier, who is a professor of literature and a translator of Ukrainian poetry. And we were in this cafe in downtown Kiev with one of the poets whose work she translates. And the air raid alarm went off. And as neurotic Americans, Amelia and I were ready immediately to jump into the bomb shelter. And the poet we were with, she's checking her Telegram channel. And she says, oh, it's this kind of missile. We have 27, 28 minutes. We can finish our coffee. And I saw, we're like, oh, okay, I guess we'll be finishing our coffee then. I watched kind of in awe, you know, of the resilience by which people had normalized living by these air raid alarms, you know, out of necessity. And I also see how it is a source of our complicity. You know, I see now how, you know, what happens when they come take our foreign students away and throw them in prisons in Louisiana. And we get used to it. One of the most profound things I thought was said about Trumpism after the first election in 2016 was by the British political comedian John Oliver, who got on television right after the first election and said, everybody, I want you to get out a post-it note and write on that post-it note, this is not normal. And put that note on your refrigerator. Because a few months from now, you're going to start thinking that things you found, you would have found today absolutely inconceivable and unimaginable are normal. And you need to remind yourself that they're not. That coming into a school and taking a 5-year-old kid and locking them in a cage, that's not normal. So the human ability to normalize, the way in which fascism feeds on everyday life, and the desire of people to go about their everyday lives. you know, there's so many people in my own country who feel like, okay, it can't be that bad because we're continuing to go about our everyday life. No, what you know from the 20th century is that people will go about their everyday lives to the very last moment. They'll go about their everyday lives till the moment when they are thrown in the execution chambers or they are thrown in the concentration camps. The desire of people and the ability of people to normalize. One of the things that Peter Pomerantsev has given us in writing about Putin's Russia is he's saying that the paradox of the end of the Cold War is that the future, or rather the futureless present, arrived first in Russia. We all thought this in this kind of triumphalist, condescending way that we had in the West. We thought the direction of influence was going to go from West to East, and it kind of turned out to be the opposite. My friend Heidi Kuda, American investigative journalist, she did this interview with Peter Pomerantsev and said, there has got to be some way we can make facts sexy again. I thought, okay, that should be the new thing you put on t-shirts. Make facts sexy again. Let me end by going back to Havel and Havel's idea of taking responsibility for truth and what it means to be a human subject, to be a self as opposed to an object or a plaything of the powers that be, is to take responsibility to truth. And as some of you might know, I recently moved to Canada just last year. I'm very new there. So let me first say, I have made all my students, first at Yale, where I taught for almost 20 years, and now at Toronto, I make all my students read The Power of the Powerless. There was a joke at Yale that I wouldn't let anyone graduate without reading The Power of the Powerless. And it was seen as a kind of somewhat obscure, niche Czech dissident text. And this year, when I watched the Canadian Prime Minister stand up at Davos, you know, and tell the story of the greengrocer, it was enormously gratifying. I felt completely vindicated. And moreover, I felt like he told the story very much in the Havelian spirit at a moment when I felt like, what is wrong with Europeans for not seeing what is going on in the States, for thinking that they could somehow humor this man or flatter his narcissism or finesse this administration or pretend that something is normal that's normal? And Carney stood up there in Davos and said, okay, everybody, it is time to take down the signs. Okay, thank you.
1: 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Joe Ritchie is our general manager and editor. I'm David Barsamian. We go out with Sonny Rollins, The Freedom Suite.

0: Good morning, Salida. Welcome to Sunny Side Up with Joan Lobeck.
1: And Rick White. It's 8 o'clock.
0: It is.
1: How are
0: Today
1: you?
0: Is October 8th, Thursday.
1: Is it the 8th?
0: It's the 8th of October.
1: What happened to September?
0: It was done and over with.
1: Oh, my gosh.
0: How are you this morning?
1: Well, I'm doing all right.
0: Yeah?
1: Yeah.
0: I just sneezed almost in the microwave on here.
1: I have
0: I biked
1: regular...
0: in and it was cold. My nose is running. Sorry. Go ahead.
1: I have a regular routine to get in here by 8 o'clock on Thursday mornings. Up
0: yeah.
1: at 6, out at 7, stop at Safeway for a donut.
0: And you got me one this morning. Well, thank you.
1: And get a paper.
0: Yeah.
1: And I left the paper at the check stand.
0: Sorry, I've got the paper on my computer.
1: But not to worry, because I thought when I just couldn't find it. What happened to the darn paper?
0: Did you pay for it? Do you remember paying for it?
1: Oh, yeah. Four quarters. In the outdoor dispenser.
0: Oh, you got the dispenser. I see.
1: And you know, a funny thing about the paper is that when I get done with our show here, when we get done with our show, the paper's in the mailbox.
0: Oh, yeah.
1: Out front.
0: Yeah. Okay.
1: Oh, my gosh. But other than that, things are good. I feel good.
0: Well, that's good.
1: I have built a little playlist off of some favorite stuff. Well, no, not really. This is iTunes Shuffle, my Sunny Side Up playlist. And it's got a lot of songs, 219. And I will stray off of that. I got some vinyl ready to play here.
0: Yeah, I saw that. That's great.
1: Yeah.
0: It's wonderful.
1: And we'll talk about that when we get there.
0: And just stuff going on this weekend. Hey, it's going to be a busy weekend around here.
1: It's going to be a busy weekend.
0: You're going to have to, you know, flip a coin to decide what you want to go do this weekend.
1: Yeah.
0: Because there's so much going on.
1: And then the trees are changing. Have you noticed that?
0: Oh, I took a drive yesterday with my daughter up Monarch Pass.
1: Yeah.
0: And you get just past Maysville.
1: Yeah.
0: There's an area on the left that is just stunning. Just stunning. You come around the corner and you go, oh, look.
1: Stunning?
0: Stunning. The colors just smack you in the face. It was beautiful. Just beautiful.
1: When I, let's see, when was that? Oh, I won't go into that. That's too long a story. You know, we're supposed to get the station ID done within 5 minutes before and 5 minutes
0: all right,
1: after.
0: We're 2 minutes in.
1: We still have a little more time. Do you have anything else you want to tell our listeners before we kick this thing off for official?
0: No, hit it. Hit station ID.
1: 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Always said with a smile. Good morning.
0: This is Sunny Side Up with Joan Lobeck and... Rick White's pushing buttons over there on the controls. There we go. Oh.

0: KHEN.org on the World Wide Web. That song's called Old 55. Do you know that song, Old 55?
1: I know it now.
0: Now you do?
1: Now I do.
0: That was a song made, the Eagles made a big hit out of Old 55.
1: Okay.
0: We have another DJ here at KHEN with a show, and it's relatively new. She's a returning DJ. Her name's Tanya Waits. She has Twofers with Tanya on Mondays at 6 o'clock. She says that she is Tom Waits' cousin.
1: Well,
0: I think she's making it up. But, you know, believe what you want to believe.
1: Hey, sure.
0: In this day and time? Oh, my gosh.
1: Well.
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1: No.
0: Alternative radio with David Barsamyan.
1: No, I don't.
0: Today was this gal. She has a wonderful voice. Her name is Marcy Shore. So alternative radio brings you, what would you say, interesting? They're not interviews, interesting speeches, talks on interesting subjects. So Marcy Shore this morning was talking about truth and lies. I loved it. And she's got a great voice, too. I'm going to try to see if she wants to come in and do one of the Sunny Side.
1: Truth and lies.
0: Truth and lies. Let's see. They were talking about the president a little bit.
1: Oh, okay.
0: They were talking about the vice president a little bit.
1: Mm.
0: And, yeah, if you haven't checked out alternative radio, they're insightful interviews.
1: What time again?
0: 7 till 8 on Thursday mornings.
1: Okay.
0: So I catch the very beginning of it coming down the hill, and then I miss a little bit of it while I go into Safeway and buy a paper and a donut.
1: But you can listen to these on the archives, too.
0: Exactly. Right? That's
1: so
0: where I was going.
1: You can
0: going.
1: Go to khen.org and look for the archives button, and you can always go back and listen to a show on the archives. So
0: you know, this is quite the community radio station this community has.
1: It's a happening place.
0: It's a happening place, and we had our fundraiser out at the Drift Inn last Sunday.
1: Oh.
0: Were you able to make it?
1: No.
0: Oh, there are so many people there. I could have just missed you. It was very well attended. A very good band, very good eats by catered by Little Cambodia.
1: Nice.
0: Very good libation. There was some whiskey tasting.
1: Is that kicking off the fall drive? Is that what that
0: Pretty
1: is?
0: Pretty much. And I see that we're going
1: to... We are on. It starts the 12th.
0: Yeah.
1: Officially starts the 12th through the 25th is KHEN's fall drive. So you're going to be listening. You're going to be hearing more about that in the next couple weeks.
0: You covering any shows during the...
1: I might be filling in for Fred again on Wednesday morning. During that fall drive. So we'll see.
0: So get ready for us and get ready to support your community radio station. And this goes to local listeners. And as I've said many times, I feel like we are very well supported in our community. It's our online community. And I do know we have listeners that are listening online. We have some that are listening online from here, but also from a distance. And we count on that. We're a small radio station. We don't have a budget anywhere near what KBUT is in Crested Butte. Other community radio stations.
1: Mm-hmm. Mm-hmm.
0: Yeah.
1: You got some more music for us?
0: I think so.
1: Well, let's do some more music, and then we'll figure out what we're going to do after that.
0: Yeah, I need to tell these folks about the... I call it my mission. It's my mission talk.
1: Oh, yes.
0: But I don't have it drawn up or pulled up yet.
1: Yeah.
0: And we'll wait till later for the vinyl.
1: Yeah.
0: Okay, so let's just get back to the music with you are tuned into Sunny Side Up with Rick White
1: and Joan Lobeck.

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young boy, I used to slip away down to the ash grove to hear the old blues men play. There was Big Joe and Lightning and Reverend Gary.

been in and out of love, said words I regret. I've been drunk, been sober, smoked too many cigarettes, and I'm out on this highway traveling town to town. And the news on the radio

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1: 123 North F Street.
0: Oh, is that their address down there?
1: Yeah, I looked it up one day.
0: 123. Okay.
1: They have the same number as
0: we
1: do.
0: Yes, we are 123
1: East Third Street.
0: How about that?
1: The little yellow building.
0: Yeah.
1: And we thank Monarch for their longtime support, and we thank all of our underwriters for their support. Without you, this would not be possible. And let's see.
0: So we were going to talk more about
1: Monarch. Did you tell me that you went up Monarch Pass
0: yesterday? I drove up there. My daughter and I just decided to take a little drive. It was early afternoon. Go leaf peep and see the colors. And yeah, as you go up 50 up Monarch Mountain, there's spots that are just absolutely stunning right now. As you get up to more where the tram is, which was still running, the leaves sort of peter out, and the aspens have lost their leaves once you get up to about 9,000, 10,000 feet up there. We didn't go all the way to the top. We turned around at the tram. It was raining like crazy when we got up there. Uh-huh. It was just coming down. A little bit of snow mixed with snow.
1: Yeah, and you said the tram was running?
0: It was running, yeah. Uh-huh. Yep. That little gondola thingy that just, you know, takes you up to the side of the mountain there. But it was beautiful. There was areas just gorgeous.
1: Yeah. I've found that the Monarch Tram is a very nice place to take visitors.
0: Yeah.
1: Yeah. Mm-hmm. And you get up high. You get up above tree line.
0: Rocky Mountain High. There you go.
1: Rocky Mountain High.
0: So, yeah.
1: That'd make a song, huh?
0: Oh, dear.
1: Oh, dear.
0: Hey, do you want to know the pet of the day?
1: You want to do pet of the week? Go ahead.
0: Of the week?
1: I want to go into one more thing with Monarch Mountain.
0: Oh.
1: Very soon, we'll start getting the snow levels in the paper.
0: Uh-huh.
1: And it's still a little bit early.
0: It's a little bit
1: early. Could happen any day.
0: Well, I'll tell you, there was snow mixed with rain yesterday.
1: Yeah.
0: And you look at the peaks up there, the 14ers, they're dusted with snow. It's so pretty. It's so pretty. Yeah. Down here in the valley, it feels like summer. And then halfway up the mountain, it's fall. And then up at the top, it's winter already. So you got the three seasons going on.
1: What do you got?
0: Okay. Arya, I think is how you say this dog's name. A-R-Y-A-H. Arya? Arya is a 7-year-old female German Shepherd mix. She is a cuddly bestie. And yes, she looks like a German Shepherd. She's wearing a very colorful bandana. Oh, she's got cute little ears. Like one is straight up and the other one's sort of that bent over. So Arya, 7-year-old female German Shepherd mix. There you go.
1: And you can get more information on Arya at info@arkvalley.org or 719-395-2737. I have last week's paper because I left today's paper behind. Pet of the week, Strudel, is a 4-month-old male domestic short hair mix. He is shy and a purr machine. 719-395-2737. And she got her picture taken with her. She was sticking her tongue out.
0: Oh, how adorable. She's
1: but
0: black
1: I think that was
0: with
1: just
0: a little white spot.
1: How they didn't.
0: How old? 4 months? No, four.
1: 4-month male domestic short hair mix.
0: Cute. Black.
1: Are you looking for a cat?
0: No, I'm not. I have two dogs. I don't get along with cats. If I didn't have the dogs, I would have a cat. Yes, for sure.
1: I have two dogs. They eat cats. No, not me.
0: They ate. Yeah.
1: Oh, my gosh. We have fun in here.
0: We do. You know, there were no babies in the paper that I could see.
1: Oh, no new babies
0: No
1: today?
0: New babies, but I have a new baby in my family.
1: Oh, let's talk about that.
0: Yeah, so I don't know if they're going to get the... I'm sure they will have their picture in there.
1: Was the baby born at Heart of the Rockies Regional Medical
0: Center?
1: Well,
0: that was not the initial plan. The initial plan, my daughter-in-law was hoping to have a home birth, and she had been working with a midwife. And
1: yeah.
0: Yep. And she went into labor on Saturday the 19th, mm-hmm. like her water broke at 1 a.m. And it was a long, difficult labor.
1: Yeah.
0: And he just wouldn't come down. And so the next morning, so she was in labor for over 24 hours.
1: Yeah.
0: They finally decided, we're going to go to the hospital and see if they can use the vacuum, the suction, to pull him down. And the hospital was like, no, he's still too high up. We can't even do that. And she ended up with a C-section. But mom and baby are so healthy. He was Axel Finley James, born on the 20th, September 20th. He was 7.4 pounds. And 21 inches long, and his older brother, Felix, who's a three-year-old, yep, has now got a little baby brother, and they're all doing great.
1: And I'll tell you, listeners, that the grandma sitting across the table from me, she's glowing.
0: Ah, yes.
1: Of course she
0: well,
1: is.
0: Well, and Lexi's parents are here from Michigan. So
1: nice.
0: They're a huge help. I have to go and wrestle the baby away from the other grandma sometimes just so I can have a chance to hold him. But they're all doing wonderful.
1: Nice.
0: And the community, I think, is very familiar with my son Joe and his business and whatnot and out there in Elemental 5. And they're all doing great. They're all doing wonderful.
1: Nice to hear that. Axel Finley James Lobeck, that's quite a handle. And welcome to this world, Axel Finley.
0: Axel and Felix, the ex-brothers, I think is what they're going to call them.
1: The ex-brothers. Hmm.
0: I don't know.
1: I'm going to ponder that for a little bit.
0: You know what's funny is my son Joe put a picture of Felix as a newborn and photoshopped it next to Axel. It's amazing how
1: you showed
0: similar
1: me that picture.
0: They look.
1: They
0: those
1: look just
0: two,
1: alike.
0: Oh, my gosh. So we'll see as Axel gets older if he's going to look like his older brother.
1: I bet he does.
0: I'll bet he will.
1: I bet he does.
0: All right, you got more music for us.
1: I do have more music. A quick congratulations out to Andrea and George Mossman. Their 20th anniversary.
0: Aww.
1: That is such a big deal.
0: Nice.
1: Yeah, they make such a beautiful family. They have made such a beautiful family. They have a beautiful life. They're so active. George is just a fabulous musician. And I think I can say this. I haven't gotten permission on this one.
0: Uh-oh.
1: George Mossman, this is my understanding. The views expressed on this program are those of myself and my guests.
0: This is a disclaimer right now.
1: But do not reflect the views of the
0: KHIN
1: staff, volunteers, writers, or board of directors.
0: All right.
1: There.
0: What are you going to say?
1: He went to a public defender's symposium or some kind of gathering in Denver.
0: Uh-huh. Well, that's what he does. Yeah.
1: He was put up as Public Defender of the Year in the state of Colorado.
0: What? So he was nominated, or he actually is?
1: He is. Yeah, that's and it was by surprise.
0: Oh, my gosh.
1: I think that's a big deal.
0: That is a big deal.
1: We should try to get him in on our show.
0: We need to interview George.
1: But he's busy right now.
0: He is so busy right now. Well, he's going to go have a lovely weekend with his wife.
1: I'm sure they will have a wonderful time.
0: I'm going to Google that.
1: While she Googles that, I'm going to put on some more music and thank you for listening to The Sunny Side Up with Rick White.
0: And Joan Lobeck.
2: Okay, this one's for Gabby.

0: Somewhere Over the Rainbow, What a Wonderful World, by the late, great Izzy. Have you ever seen his name written out?
1: Mm-hmm. It's a huge, long thing. Yeah, I know, yeah.
0: I just run with Izzy.
1: Izzy works.
0: That was a big hit for him.
1: What year was that? I love the ukulele.
0: Yeah, very, very good. Mm-hmm. What a fine musician he was, and I think he did not live a very long life.
1: No, yeah. They say he walked into the studio and recorded that just in one sitting. So just came in and did it.
0: A pro.
1: Yeah, he was a pro. So here is a underwriting from Chaffee County Public Health. Are you ready to prevent diabetes?
0: Yes.
1: Approximately 98 million American adults, more than one in three, have prediabetes, and more than 80% of them do not know that they have it. Prediabetes occurs when blood sugar levels are higher than normal and not high enough to have type 2 diabetes. More information about free diabetes prevention program is available by contacting Chaffee County Public Health. And
0: thank you.
1: You're welcome. You can call Chaffee County Public Health at 719-539-4510. There you go.
0: 4510?
1: Mm-hmm. There you go.
0: Oh my God!
1: I know they have a wonderful class that you can attend about diabetes. I've had friends do that, and they give you all what you need to know as far as changing your diet to help prevent diabetes. And yep, good thing, good things at Public Health. Thank you guys.
0: And are they part of the hospital? No.
1: No, I think their office is over in the Tauber building.
0: Oh, I see. Yeah. Okay. Yeah. Chaffee County Public Health. Thank them for their support of their community radio station. Did I tell you that I dug out some vinyl?
1: You did. And who was it you got over there?
0: Engelbert Humperdinck.
1: Oh, that's right. Engelbert.
0: Spell that.
1: Say that. Uh-oh. Your phone's ringing. He's going to silence it there. There we go. Engelbert
0: Humperdinck.
1: This is his original name.
0: Google it.
1: I'm going to Google it while you play the song. I'm going to Google if that was his original name. I can't believe.
0: Well, the song that I'm going to play is not an original song. I know that. And we all know the song, I'm pretty sure. So let me just get that going. And then did I tell you we do have some guests coming in?
1: We
0: this
1: do have guests.
0: Or
1: we
0: this
1: do.
0: Later this
1: I
0: morning.
1: I lined up guests this morning.
0: Yeah, nice.
1: And so did you.
0: And we'll get to that. And I will go ahead and say that's a regular feature of the Sunny Side Up with Rick White, interviews with local people on a wide variety of topics. And if you have something going on in this town that you feel like you would like to get out to the community, I welcome you. And the best place to start that is info@khen.org. Engelbert Humperdinck.
1: Engelbert, okay, are you ready to play it? Here we go.

0: Gentle on My Mind.
1: Nice song.
0: What a song.
1: That was originally by
0: Glen Campbell.
1: Right.
0: Mm-hmm. Yeah. Mm-hmm.
1: So, okay, his original name was Arnold George Dorsey. He was born in 1936.
0: I would have run with A.G. Dorsey.
1: Well, apparently in the late 50s, he performed under the name Jerry Dorsey.
0: Oh.
1: And then in 1965, at the advice of his manager, Gordon Mills, he adopted the name Engelbert Humperdinck.
0: Wow.
1: For his stage moniker. So there you go.
0: Where did he come up with that?
1: I don't know. I'd have to Google that. It doesn't say. It actually was, wait a minute, it does say, he borrowed the name from a famous 19th century German opera composer who was best known for Hansel and Gretel.
0: Oh.
1: So that's where they borrowed it from, apparently. So there you go.
0: The writer of Hansel and Gretel?
1: Yeah, the composer, apparently. That was. You know, we need to talk about stuff going on this weekend because we got guests coming in soon.
0: Yeah,
1: and
0: I
1: folks,
0: know.
1: You've got a lot of choices this weekend of things if you want to get out and
0: so
1: enjoy
0: many.
1: Salida.
0: Well, I've got one here.
1: What
0: this,
1: do you got
0: this
1: there?
0: This is called Jazzish. Jazzish.
1: Jazzish.
0: Jazzish.
1: Oh, oh,
0: Justin
1: oh.
0: Allison
1: and
0: Patsy O'Brien.
1: Yeah.
0: Guitar song duets and more. This is at Coaldale Schoolhouse on Saturday the 11th. 4 p.m. show. And you can get more information on this show at 203-843-3833. They're putting something together called Jazzish. It's kind of hard to say.
1: Mm-hmm.
0: What do you got?
1: Well, we know that the Pumpkin Patch started last weekend, this past weekend out there at Hutchinson Ranch. And it's also this weekend, Friday, Saturday, Sunday. So there's a morning session and an afternoon session. Either you can go 9 to noon. Or 1 to 4 on any of those days, Friday, Saturday, Sunday. And if you've never been out to the Pumpkin Patch out there in Hutchinson Ranch, it's on Highway 50 as you go towards Poncha on the right-hand side. You can tour the old Hutchinson Homestead building, which was early 1800s built. And there is a straw bale maze out in the field. You take a wagon ride pulled by a tractor out to the pumpkins. Yours truly is out there balloon twisting for one of those sessions.
0: You do that too?
1: I do that too, yeah.
0: You should do that when you come in for one of these radio shows.
1: Okay, I will. I'll make you a special balloon hat just
0: like
1: for you.
0: Like maybe a balloon hat. I was thinking a microphone.
1: Oh, we could do that too. There's food. There's an apple cider press. They often have someone out there doing wool spinning wool. There's animals to see. There's face painting. It's just a lovely, lovely setting. Go out and enjoy the Pumpkin Patch at Hutchinson Ranch. Tickets are available. I think you can pay when you show up. But you can go to Guidestone's website, guidestone.org/pumpkinpatchharvestfestival, and go enjoy. Okay, yes. That's one thing happening.
0: That's
1: what else you got?
0: Well, we're going to try to get through our underwriters before the second hour.
1: Oh, that's a good idea.
0: KHEN is supported by High Country Bank with 3 branches in Chaffee County and 5 across the state. High Country Bank has supported Colorado for over 135 years with a range of banking opportunities. High Country Bank also prioritizes philanthropy through their funding of local nonprofits. Member FDIC, Equal Housing Lender, MNLS number?
1: I don't know.
0: 429324.
1: There it is.
0: That's some kind of requirement with banks.
1: You have to give the number.
0: I used to know what that stand. It's like National Mortgage Lending something.
1: Oh.
0: Well, not something, but NMLS number 419324.
1: Okay. Yay. We did it. Okay. You've already signed off on that.
0: Yeah.
1: All right. Do I want to talk about Art Walk a little bit?
0: Yeah, do you have enough over there?
1: So actually, kickoff tonight is the Creative Mixer and artist reception. That's 5 o'clock at the Steam Plant in the gallery, or it's They'll be outside. There's live music. The featured artist for this month in the Paquette Gallery is Emily Moody, but it's also sort of the kickoff for Art Walk. And there is next door in the ballroom, Art on the Rocks, starting at 5 p.m., and that's part of this kickoff for Art Walk going on this weekend. Attendees can paint their own wine glass, sip, and socialize. And then tomorrow night, the downtown area of Salida is featuring art displays, demonstrations, gallery receptions, food, drinks, live music, and more. A big part of this Art Walk is the mini masterpiece auction.
0: Oh, yeah.
1: And there's a preview starting tomorrow. And that's at the steam plant. I believe that is in the, they usually hold that in the, not in the gallery, on the side building.
0: Yeah.
1: Which is just going, I'm blanking what they call that side building.
0: Yeah.
1: It's over there. I submitted a mini masterpiece. So
0: this time?
1: Yeah, I did.
0: Oh.
1: So anyway, there's usually, 50 or more of mini masterpieces, and it's all like silent auction. You can bid on them. And
0: I noticed that they're going to have F Street closed. And I wasn't sure if they, is there a parade? Or?
1: There is a parade. The Art Walk Parade is Saturday. I was going to get to that.
0: Oh, okay.
1: The Art Walk Parade is Saturday at, I'm looking for the actual time. I know lineup is 5 o'clock, so I think the parade must be 5:30. The Art Walk Parade, I believe, is 5:30. Oh, here it is. Parade of the Arts, 5:30 down F Street from Alpine Park to Riverside. And then there's going to be live music in the park. This is Saturday. Mocham Pipple and the Miso Horns are playing from 6 to 8:30 p.m. in Riverside Park. 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Yours truly, I'm playing at Michael Clark's gallery tomorrow night.
0: So
1: come by and say hello.
0: And what time are you playing from?
1: I start at 5 till whenever.
0: Yeah.
1: So lots of great stuff happening this weekend. Of course, you always have the farmers market in Alpine Park on Saturday. That's at 9 to noon.
0: And how long does that run?
1: So Shed Fest is the closing of Shed Fest will be October 24th.
0: Okay.
1: And that is the end of the farmer's market in Alpine Park.
0: There goes one of our DJs walking by.
1: She's walking by just right down the street.
0: Erin McIntyre. She always waves.
1: And, well, we're going to be talking about theater happening this weekend. We'll save that. We'll save that because our guests are coming in here
0: soon.
1: Yeah,
0: they're starting to show up.
1: Are they starting to show up? Great, great. But
0: that's better than not.
1: No, right? Yeah, you're not kidding. It's just so much going on. Actually, I will mention this theater happening, which opened last weekend. Sventastic Productions opened last weekend with Annie Get Your Gun at the Steam Plant. And they're running this weekend as well. Annie Get Your Gun, 6 p.m. on Friday. And I believe it's 6 p.m. on Sunday. Yes. Or I'm sorry, 6 p.m. on Friday and Saturday, Sunday at, I got to find the time here, Sunday at 3 p.m.
0: I accept text messages at my show at 408-761-3511. I just got one from a listener, and I believe that this listener is in New Jersey.
1: Oh, wow.
0: And so they do come in from all over. He says it's called the Steam Plant Annex.
1: Annex, thank you. Thank you.
0: Thank you, Gary.
1: Thank you. Yes, the Annex. I knew it was an A word. That's where the mini masterpieces will be this weekend. So go check out the Annex. for the mini masterpieces as part of Art Walk. So, yes, we talked about Annie, Get Your Gun. I did go see it on Saturday night.
0: Oh, did you?
1: Yeah, it's fantastic. It's a musical. It's an old musical. It's like 1940s something.
0: Yeah.
1: It's dated, but they did a really nice job.
0: Yeah. And where was that?
1: It's at the steam plant.
0: At the steam plant.
1: So go see Annie, Get Your Gun. But we will talk about other theater happenings here in just a little bit. You got another song for us?
0: Yeah, I got another song, and we don't have much time.
1: I know. We have to get organized for our guests coming in.
0: Yeah. Well, thank you for coming in, Joan, and thank you for tuning in to your community radio station and The Sunny Side Up with Rick White.
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0: He's about something.
1: Oh, the door? Uh-huh. You can close it. Yeah, you can close it.
2: 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We can be reached. 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Mailing address, P.O. 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KHEN.org on the World Wide Web. At KHEN, we have integrity. We embrace an independent voice, speaking with respect, guided by facts, and supported by our members, underwriters, and volunteers. And how about a big shout out to all those volunteers that it takes to run this thing?
1: There's lots of them.
2: And this is Sunny Side Up with Rick White.
1: And Joan Lubick.
2: Did you know that this is a volunteer gig for you?
1: Oh, you paid me with a donut this morning.
2: Well, that's not completely volunteer. I'm honored to welcome into the studio Diane Falconer and Jessica Downing. And I'll adjust levels as we get there. They are here to talk about the Garna Film Fest, and I'll kick this off.
1: You kick it off.
2: Tell us what you came to tell them about with the Garna Film Fest. Who would like to start?
3: Well,
2: Diane.
3: This is Diane, and I volunteer with the Colorado Environmental Film Festival, and every year we review about 200 films and show 50 during our February Film Festival in Golden. Oh. The films are available the next week online, which is a real bonus. But today I'm excited because I partner with Jessica Downing at Garna, and we bring a curated selection of the films here to Chaffee County.
2: Very nice.
4: Yeah, and our theme this year from those films, this is Jessica, is yes, building a resilient community. So as we went through all the films that were available from KEF, which is the Color Environmental Film Fest, shortened, is films that we hand-selected that kind of relate to this community, relate to our interests, and help us build a resilient community,
2: yes,
4: and environment.
2: Very, very nice. And this is going to take place
4: on Saturday the 17th at the BV Community Center at 6 o'clock, and then Sunday the 18th at A Church at 4 p.m. So it's great to be able to offer more of a matinee type of a program for families, for someone that likes to go to bed early on a Sunday.
1: Yeah, I love that. That's great. That's great.
2: That's one way.
4: And we're trying to fit in between all of the amazing plays that happen at A Church.
1: Yeah. Oh, I know, right? Yeah, there's so much going on.
2: And actually, our next interview has to do with a play that's coming up at A Church tomorrow night. 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
1: So what can we expect
2: Thank
1: to
2: you.
1: See if we come to the film festival?
3: We have picked out 5 short films. And they cover a wide variety of topics this year, so I think they'll appeal to a lot of people.
2: Yeah.
3: One of them is called To Know a Place, and it's actually filmed at Gothic in Crested Butte at the Rocky Mountain Biological Research Center there. And it describes 3 generations of a family that has been coming there for many, many years and seeing the changes in the environment as they do their research. And I hope that it sparks our viewers to think about the changes that they have seen in their own communities and in our nature environment here.
1: Okay. Yeah. Are all the films then fairly locally produced or?
3: No, they come from around the world.
1: Oh, okay.
3: Mm-hmm.
1: All right.
3: And at the Golden Film Festival in February, there will be full-length films as well as short ones. Mm-hmm. But we chose 5 short ones here.
1: Okay.
2: And you've done this before, correct?
3: Yes. Mm-hmm.
2: Is this the second, 10th year? I don't.
4: This is the third year that we've
2: brought
4: Kev here.
2: I do remember that I went one time and I sort of got a list of what's going on in Golden, mm-hmm. and I watched a bunch of them.
3: Oh, good.
2: It's a very, very nice event. And let's say the A Church date again.
3: October 18 is the A Church date from 4 to 6.
2: Okay.
1: And then the one in BV is the night before, right?
3: That's right.
1: And that is held at the Univista Community Center.
4: Yeah. Nice. And it's also going to be in conjunction with our Garner's annual volunteer party, which is also a great time to recognize our volunteers.
2: Oh, yeah, that's nice. Yeah, you know, in this community, we're so inter-supportive of our community organizations. It's one of the beauties of what's going on here. Sometimes it's very nice to just do something, recognize your volunteers, have this event not be so much an ask, because we are asking all the time. And thank you, everyone, for supporting your local community organizations. I am constantly amazed with how much we have here.
1: Oh, yeah, I know. I was just saying, there's so much going on this weekend, next weekend, and yeah.
2: And last weekend.
1: And last weekend, it's just so much. So this is GARNA, the Greater Arkansas River Nature Association. Is my get that right? Hosting. Say again the name of this film fester.
4: Colorado Environmental Film Fest.
2: Oh,
1: okay,
2: Colorado.
1: And its theme is
4: building a resilient community.
1: Awesome.
4: Yeah. And we're really thankful we've got awesome partners in this program so that we can keep it affordable for people, so we're not just doing an ask. So Waste Management, OG Consignment Store, and Mountain Aspect Landscape Design. I'm totally butchering that. Sorry, Evan.
2: You're fine.
4: Are like stepped up to support the program so that we can offer it for a very affordable price.
1: So those are your sponsors to make this happen.
4: Yeah.
1: Wonderful. Wonderful.
2: Yeah, I found out recently that good sponsorship of any event is just
1: so
2: makes
1: important.
2: It so much easier to put on the type of event that you mm-hmm. want to do.
1: And we just want to thank all the businesses that help support these type of programs. That's awesome.
4: Yeah, and we're also able to get a mini grant from an organization called I totally just forgot it. An organization that gave
2: K-Ham?
4: Us a,
2: no.
4: Wow.
1: Oh, gosh.
4: It's still early. I've only had one cup of coffee
1: today.
4: Oh, no.
1: But
4: we were able to get a mini grant to help also put this on of an organization that does specific film fests that call for action. And we thought this would be a great way, because what was part of picking out some of these films is something that we can do, like, while the film might have been filmed in another country, it's something that resonates to us that we can do something good here. So one of the movies is called Let It Go, and lead as in like lead bullets. And we have, it's produced by the Peregrine Foundation about shooting non-lead bullets for waterfowl, because lead bullets can get into water. And it's a big thing that it's actually illegal to shoot lead for waterfowl, but of a bigger picture of why and what's going on. And we've got local resident Aaron Kindle, who works for the National Wildlife Federation and is on the advisory board for Shooting Lead Free, and he's going to come and talk about that film a little bit afterwards. And so being able to have this conversation of things, well, maybe the movie's been filmed somewhere else, but we have a really tight local connection of something we can do. Another one is about solar power. We have a lot of solar companies here.
1: Sure.
4: So just things that the film can inspire us to then act local.
1: I love
2: nice.
1: It. I love it.
2: Nice.
1: So there's going to be guest speakers available after the show to be able to mm-hmm. take this discussion further and how it impacts us locally.
4: Yeah. Right.
1: Wonderful.
2: Very nice. Moving on from the Colorado, tell me the name again, Colorado?
4: Environmental Film Fest.
2: Environmental Film Fest. Have you told our listeners everything that you would like to on that?
1: Anything else you want to add?
3: Well, I just want to say that it at being at 4 o'clock here in Salida is really nice if families want to come. And one of the films is actually produced by a 15-year-old,
2: oh.
3: And it's about his 7th film. So he's won a number of awards, and it's called A Reason for Hope, and talks about what his school is doing in terms of environmental consciousness and activities, composting and saving electricity and things like that. So I hope that it might inspire some of our youth to think about making films that they could submit to our film festival.
1: That's
2: and
1: awesome.
2: What is that young man's name? Oh.
1: You put her on the spot.
3: Since I left all my notes at home. Yeah. I know his first name is Marvin.
1: Okay, and, well, you'll have to come to the festival and find out. Okay.
3: Yes. And the other film that I just want to mention is called A Girl and Her Piano. And it's a beautiful film set in Nepal. And I think that we may use it at the end of our series of films, and it'll be real inspiring, and it's a beautiful, beautiful film. And she is 13 years old.
2: Wow.
1: Okay, you got me there.
2: Yeah. She's coming.
1: I play piano.
3: Okay, you have to see it. She's great. The solar film is called The Lights Will Not Dim, and it features Bernie Sanders, but it's not political, but it starts with how an organization in Puerto Rico uses their solar system. And it's very moving. And I think that it'll spark some conversation here, because it moves from Puerto Rico to some communities in the U.S. and how they have approached this topic. So it's another one to look for.
1: Great.
2: And will any of your filmmakers be present?
3: I'm afraid not this year.
2: And they have in before,
3: yes.
2: As I recall.
3: Last year we had two brothers that made a beautiful film called Moving Line.
2: Uh-huh.
3: Yes.
2: Very nice. Okay. Now are we done? No,
1: yeah.
2: I'm not done with the interview. Just done with the film fest.
1: Yeah.
2: Okay, very good. What else is going on at Garna that you would like to tell our listeners about? No pressure.
4: This Saturday at the farmer's market, we are hosting a costume swap.
2: Exactly.
4: Yeah. Oh. So if you can drop it off at our office ahead of time, if you're not going to be at the farmer's market or want to get a head start. But yeah, we'll be at the market 9 to noon on Saturday with a bunch of costumes. So kids, adults. You got to bring them so you can take them, but not, I mean, you can take one or bring one, but we need costumes to swap.
2: Awesome.
1: So how
4: please,
1: fun is that?
4: You know, clear out your kid's box. That's what I'm doing. My kid no longer fits in her 6-year-old costumes at age 15. So I have a lot of costumes to bring. It's a great way just to like swap and reuse.
1: What a great idea. I love that.
4: Yeah. So bring that out. We'd love to have adult costumes, kid costumes, random pumpkin heads. You know, let's get in the spirit of Halloween.
1: Love
2: I
1: it.
2: Like to say that something like that is for children of all ages.
4: Children of all ages. I'm really hoping someone brings a Xena Warrior Princess costume. That's what I want to be. Anyone have one of those? Please bring them. Not me. That was my favorite TV show for a long time.
2: I don't even know what it means.
4: Everyone has very wide eyes at me right now.
2: Yeah, exactly. Along the same lines is that I hear is that there's the same kind of swap, or someone has collected a bunch of prom dresses that are students are welcome to use that sort of thing, because you know they don't need to be bought new every time, and we live in a small community. You might have to go to Denver to get your prom dress. Have you heard of that?
1: It sounds familiar. Yeah.
4: If you're that person, please call me at Garna, because I would like to know about that.
1: Okay. All right.
4: Get the word out a little.
2: Yeah.
1: Excellent.
2: Well.
1: Well, this has been a great interview, and I look forward to the film festival. I think I'm going to get it on my calendar and try to get there. Yeah, it sounds
2: good.
1: Yeah,
2: and do you have those dates? Let's run through those again.
1: I've got them. Oh, no, I did have them. Hang on. You tell them again.
4: October 17th in BV and 18th in Salida, and you can get tickets at garna.org.
2: Yes.
4: They've got a link right on our homepage or on the program calendar.
1: Mm-hmm.
4: We'll also most likely have tickets at the door, but I would definitely recommend to buy them ahead of time. And we forgot to mention, Junior Edison is going to be serving refreshments at a church. They are a local STEM, youth serving STEM group, doing some awesome programming, and we're partnering with them, so they're going to run all the refreshments. So all refreshments will be a fundraiser for Junior Edison and the STEM programs with these youth.
1: Wonderful.
2: And can we give us a little bit more on Junior Edison?
4: Diane, I'm going to let you take that.
2: Okay.
3: So Junior Edison is a program that seeks to help students learn how to be entrepreneurs, how to work through the process of coming up with an idea and shaping it with the help of a mentor, and then presenting it, kind of like The Apprentice, I guess, used to do. And it gives them kind of real-world experience and exposure to engineering and business concepts and people in the community. So it's started last year, and it's really taking off.
2: Yeah, and that's a local community.
3: Oh, yes.
4: Yeah, it was started by a Salida High School student.
2: Nice.
4: Before he graduated last year. And but yeah, it's great. Garner served as a mentor for a kid this last year, and it's a great program. So we're excited that they can come in and serve the drinks and the snacks as a fundraiser for their program.
2: Oh yeah, nice. That's great. And there are a number of youth that are raising money. There's a young woman, and help me, because I'm not going to remember her name, but she's raising money for the Children's Hospital in at Memphis, Tennessee. Ring a bell with anybody?
1: No, not,
2: she's
1: no.
2: young. Mm. She's maybe 10 years old. When I heard about it, I went, I want her in on this radio show. She came in with her mom. It was very cute. Her mom just stayed in back, and she holds herself very, very well. She

0: community organization as well as everybody else. We're a nonprofit, and we're very proud of what we do. And thank you very much for coming in this morning for your little spot.
1: Thanks for having us.
2: We appreciate it. Thank you.
0: On the Sunny Side Up with Rick White.
3: And Joan Lobeck. Why don't you play a little music? We'll get our other interview set up. We have two this morning. My goodness.
0: We're busy today.
3: Thank you again, ladies.
2: Thank you.
0: Thank you. This comes from Buddy Holly.

0: Yeah, that was a lovely interview.
1: That was great.
0: Diane Falconer and Jessica Downing of Garna. And we've got more guests in the studio, but we're going to take just a little bit more time to, and I'll put on another song to...
1: to kind of get settled in here.
0: Yeah, yeah. Settled in. And let's go with this one. This is kind of a... what kind of song would you call this?
1: Well, I have no idea what you're talking about over there, Rick.
0: Of course.
1: Do I need to reach across the desk and fix this? No.
0: You know, we've talked about that before.
1: I keep my hands on my side of the desk.
0: Yeah. So one more song. This comes from Michael Bolton. For Once in My Life.
1: Oh, good one. Good one.

0: for once in my life. Well,
1: we are on to interview number two this morning. What a busy place Cahen is this morning.
0: Yeah. You're the host DJ accidentally overbooked. But it's not overbooked because it's,
1: we do two. We make it happen.
0: We make it happen.
1: We do. We do because, gosh, folks, there's just so much going on in Salida, and we want to let you know all the stuff that's happening. Yeah. So another play that's opening, Salida Theater Project's The Minutes opens tomorrow night. And we have in the studio with us two of the cast members, Tom Westrup. Hello, Tom.
2: Hi there.
1: And Vander Ritchie.
3: Hey, nice to be with you guys.
1: Yeah. So the play, The Minutes. I'm just going to read a little bit of what it says here on the internet. It's a dark comedy and satire play written by Pulitzer Prize-winning playwright Tracy Letts. Okay. And Salida Theater Project is producing this, and it opens tomorrow night.
0: Tomorrow night.
1: At A Church, of course. Mm-hmm.
4: The intimate and air conditioned confines of A Church.
1: There you go. I love it.
4: It's still going to be warm this week, so we probably will appreciate
1: it. Probably be putting the air on. And matter of fact, I stopped in the other night to A Church, and I saw the set. It looks so cool.
0: It does.
1: It is so cool looking. So, the setting for the play is what?
4: It's a city council meeting in Big Cherry. And so the set that you're speaking of is this city council chambers, the meeting. And it all the entire play happens at one city council meeting.
0: Wow. And that Big Cherry is the town?
4: Big Cherry is the town.
0: Nice, nice.
1: Would you say Big Cherry, now that you've been in the play and doing it, and city council might reflect a little bit of Salida?
4: I would say that one of the cast members is Justin Critelli, our mayor. And he says it's amazing how much it kind of resembles real life.
1: I kind of heard that was why this play was picked for Salida. Yeah. Is that... What do you think? Is that?
4: I think that's true. It's a Pulitzer nominated play by a Pulitzer Prize winning playwright, Tracy Letts, and I saw an interview with him where he talked about the fact that he spent hours watching YouTube videos of city council meetings when he was developing the play. And he there's one little bit in the play that's not giving anything away where we talk about lost and stolen bicycles. And that's an actual event from some city council meeting.
0: I'm not surprised.
1: Sure. Yeah.
3: And you know, one of the beautiful things about this show is some of what it's about is about what it means to live in a town like this, what meaning towns and communities can give to our lives. So even though it's not... You know, it wasn't written for Salida. I think everyone who lives in a town like this, a town like Salida, can get a lot out of seeing this show.
1: Mm, okay.
0: I remember when I first moved here, I was invited to be part of Salty Riggs was doing community housing issues. Mm-hmm. And I want you to come to the city council meeting. And I came and I watched. And then I really enjoy it. You get a chance. They give you 3 minutes to get up there and talk about it doesn't have to be that particular topic. It's everything. And I think that's just wonderful to have access to that in this small community. Well, this sounds like fun.
1: I know. So the basic plot, without giving too much away, what could you say just to give us a taste of the storyline at least a little bit? What's going to get us into, what's going to catch us as the play opens and the plot we're going to...
4: What's happening is one of the city, a new city council member has been away for one meeting because her mother passed away. So she's trying to get back up to speed about kind of what's happened in the last meeting. And the minutes, as in the name of the play, and there's a set of minutes that are missing. Why are they missing? And one of the other city council members that had been there prior is no longer there. Why is that person not there? So it's kind of, you might think it's a mysterious whodunit, but it's very, very funny.
1: That's what I've heard. So, Tom, what character do you play? What is your character's name?
4: I'm Mr. Blake.
1: Okay.
4: And I am one of the city council members, and I have an initiative in front of the council that I am proposing.
1: Okay.
4: And, excuse me, mm-hmm. and Devin Jenks, or Devin Casper, as some people know her as, is Mrs. Hanratty, and she has a competing initiative, so our characters are very antagonistic towards each other.
1: Oh, fun.
4: So
1: fun.
4: And Vander plays the city clerk, so he's kind of involved in all of the mystery, et cetera.
1: And I'll so let tell you... us a little bit about, yeah, and Vander's come in late to the, you just joined last yeah. week, because unfortunately Peter Mossman, who originally was cast in this role, is unfortunately home with a broken hip and recovering. We mm-hmm. we miss you, Peter. I know they all miss you, but we're so glad yeah. that Vander has stepped in to right. be this role.
4: And we are so fortunate that, you know, he just graduated from college, and I'll let him tell his own story. But he's available, and he read the play, and he agreed to take on the workload of memorizing the lines in the last wow. week and a half, and he's doing a great job.
3: Well, and you know what? We all miss Peter dearly, yeah. but I think the work that he put in the rehearsal time really shows through. Mm-hmm. The relationships he built with the rest of the cast made it really easy for me to come in just last week. I felt like I was able to fit in perfectly, and it was just a wonderful environment full of really hardworking, really talented actors, mm-hmm. And just a really welcoming community that I think you will feel when you're there, even if the
1: awesome.
3: City council's less welcoming than you.
4: It's a cast of 11. Which is a large cast for
0: yes.
1: Yeah.
4: for a church stage.
1: Uh-huh.
4: And the thing you need to remember is it's a city council meeting, so almost all of us are on stage the entire show.
1: And it's a one act, right? It runs about 90 minutes, is that about right? Or have you broken it?
4: We've broken it into two to have an intermission and that
1: oh,
4: sort
1: okay.
4: of thing. So it, yeah,
1: okay.
4: it'll run with intermission a little closer to 2 hours.
1: Okay.
4: But it's great fun.
1: Yeah, let's talk about Liz Dunn, your director. This mm-hmm. is, I think, her first time directing a Salida Theater Project show.
4: Yeah, that's true. Liz has got a great background in theater,
1: mm-hmm.
4: but and if you've been to many Salida Theater Project shows, you've seen her in, you know, very significant roles. You've seen her in minor roles, but she's great. The term in the industry is she runs a good rehearsal room. And it's been so much fun.
1: Oh, great.
4: We just laugh so much. But she also allows us to take time. Somebody had a question 3-4 weeks ago about something in the play. And Liz admitted, gee, I hadn't thought of it that way. So we ended up having about a 10-minute discussion amongst all of us. What did that mean? How did that affect the play? How did that affect the course of the play? How does it affect what Johnson and Mayor Superba are doing right at the beginning of the play and all that
1: okay.
4: sort of thing. So she's done a great job of having an open rehearsal process, and it's
1: right.
4: been a lot of fun.
1: And she has a theater background, I understand.
4: Yes.
1: She has a bachelor's in theater. I'm not sure the specifics, but yeah, she is definitely an asset to the whole theater community here for
0: Absolutely.
1: Sure.
0: For sure.
1: Yeah. Tell us a few more of the cast members that are in it. Who else
4: well,
1: do we have?
4: You know, people that are familiar with the Salida Theater Project have seen, you know, Bill Rogers in a number of productions. Bill is great. He is. He plays the mayor, Mayor Superba.
0: Oh, isn't that
1: what
0: funny?
1: A name.
4: That's great. Greg West is in it.
1: That's right.
3: Yes. He's hilarious.
4: Yeah, he is really funny. He plays Oldfield, the oldest character in the show.
1: Nice.
4: Although he might not be the oldest actor in the show.
1: Right.
4: But he is. I think he's having a great time. For you know, longtime listeners of Cahan will remember Greg from when he started Stage Left here.
1: Right.
4: So he was the originator of kind of community theater in town, and he, mm-hmm. you know, he had some health problems that went away. He's been back, and I think he's really, really having fun.
1: That's great. We got Leslie Matthews
4: Leslie Matthews, who mm-hmm. used to walk the halls here at
1: Cahan. Yeah, she used to tread these boards. That's right. And then Eden, what's Eden's?
4: Giorno.
1: Yeah.
4: Is the way I would pronounce it
1: mm-hmm.
4: when I look at it.
1: Mm-hmm.
4: Eden's been in a number of shows in smaller roles. This is a big role for her. So there are two kind of larger roles, the mayor and and Peel, which Eden plays.
1: Right.
4: And then the rest of us are kind of sort of smaller roles in terms of number of lines. But you got to remember, we're on stage almost 100% of the time. So you're acting even though you don't have a lot of lines.
1: Okay.
4: Some of the new people, J.J. Frazier, does he come over to your open mic?
0: Yes.
4: Yeah.
0: Yes.
4: So J.J.'s new to town, plays plays music and that sort of thing, and he's enjoying it.
1: And then you got Louie.
4: Louie Cohen.
1: Louie Cohen,
4: She does all her theater background is more sort of improv and movement and that sort of thing.
1: And then Gene.
4: Gene Maloney, believe it or not, drives from Sawatch to be in the play.
1: Wow.
4: And who have I missed here?
1: I think we got them all.
4: Devin,
1: we talked about. I think we got everybody.
4: Justin
1: is in there. Yeah.
4: Just a city
1: member. Just a fantastic cast. This opens tomorrow night at a church. And what is showtime tomorrow night?
4: 7:00.
1: Okay. And doors probably open at 6:30.
0: 6:15.
1: Something like over there at a church.
4: Right. So we have performances Friday, Saturday, and Sunday, the 9th, 10th, and 11th. And then the following week, Thursday, Friday, Saturday, 15th, 16th, and 17th.
1: Okay.
4: The 11th. Sunday is a matinee at 2 p.m., and the rest of the shows are at 7 p.m., as you said, at A Church, the intimate air-conditioned confines of A Church.
1: Now, you told me the 11th, there's something happening afterwards.
4: So the 11th afterwards, we're having a sort of a talk-back type of thing. Those are familiar with theater. Companies will do that pretty regularly. Finish the show, everybody stays around, cast comes back out. But we're having a guest speaker... Roland McCook, who's a member of the Ute Tribe, and this production is sponsored in part by NextQuest, which is sponsoring a series of events around town, which looks at what is home.
1: Right.
4: Mm-hmm. And so Roland is going to talk about the Ute Tribe experience and what home means to them. Being a tribe that was, moved off their lands and that sort of thing.
1: Sure.
4: So it should be really very interesting. And A Church and Salida Theater Project are really proud to have this event going on after the performance. Please come to the performance and stay. And if you can't make the performance, you're invited to come for that talkback session. One of the things about the play, The Minutes, is it looks at what is home and what are the stories we tell ourselves about our home. And sometimes those stories develop a life of their own over the years.
1: Sure.
4: And that's key to The Minutes.
1: Okay. Oh, I'm excited to go see this.
0: Yeah. I'll be there. Opening night.
1: Okay. I'm going the following weekend. I got other things going.
4: And, there's... It takes a community to do all this. Joan's daughter, Jay, is designing the lights and running lights and that sort of thing. So a lot of connections there.
1: Yep, for sure.
0: Well, I just want to say it's been very nice to have both of you in here. But Vander Ritchie, a DJ with Cahen, let's talk about your show. You did it for a long time high school.
3: I did it for 6 years, I think.
0: 6 years.
1: Wow.
0: I used to think no one's around the station. Here's Vander Ritchie in the production room putting something together. And, we got acquainted during that time. Yeah. And good for you graduating. What did you graduate with and from?
3: I graduated from Harvard just this May. I graduated with a bachelor's in history and philosophy. But a lot of that was what I studied. And in Harvard, I did a lot of theater.
0: Oh, did you?
3: Working with the American Repertory Theater, with the HRDC, which is the undergraduate theater at Harvard. Did a lot of work there. Yeah.
0: And tell me again, what was the name of your show?
3: Storytime Radio.
0: Storytime Radio. Yeah, it was very, very good.
3: It was nice. And then my sister took it over after me for, I think, 3 more years.
0: Yeah?
3: Yeah.
1: Oh, awesome. I remember you from high school, drama club here in high school. You were in several shows, yes. What were some of the shows? Were you in... Little Shop of Horrors?
3: Yes. Little Shop of Horrors, which you played keys in.
1: I played piano on that one, yep.
3: I was in the 25th annual Putnam County Spelling
1: Bee,
3: which was great.
1: That was
3: a production
1: great.
3: Of Our Town, kind of similar
1: yes,
3: sort
1: yes,
3: of
1: you
3: a show.
1: You were the lead on that one, weren't
3: I
1: you?
3: I am. It was a lot of fun.
1: Yeah.
3: It's been a long time since those shows, but I'm excited to be back with all of these people that I did theater with for so long, that I either at high school with Devin or, you know, Shakespeare in the Park with Tom.
1: That's right.
3: Stage
1: that's
3: left, right. You know. Yeah. I spent 4 years away, and it's been great to be back with this.
1: It's so good to have you.
3: Such a thriving theater community in Salida.
1: I know.
0: Yeah, I remember one of the shows that was done at the high school, and I don't remember which one. You probably will. But Vander Ritchie's on the floor, and he's kind of running in a circle like this, laying down. Do you remember that?
1: Oh, my gosh.
3: You have to narrow it down a little more.
1: That sounds like something that might have been in a spelling bee.
3: It might have been in the spelling bee.
1: That sounds like something I might have done there.
0: I remember thinking, God, look at this guy go.
1: All right, one more time. The Minutes opens tomorrow night. Doors open at 6:30. Showtime
0: 6:15.
1: 6:15. Okay, thereabout.
4: I was going to say that'll be news to the stage manager.
1: I know. Yeah.
4: I think it's 6:30.
1: And is it Cecilia? Is she doing the stage managing?
4: Yeah, Celia is doing stage management. She is. She and Liz have set a new bar in terms of director stage manager for
1: bet.
4: Salida Theater Project.
1: They are really awesome. Yeah.
4: One thing I should say, I haven't gotten this one in yet, is where do you get tickets? SalidaTheaterProject.com, and you can click on like what's showing or that sort of thing.
1: That's
4: and
1: good
4: you'll
1: to
4: get
1: know.
4: A link to tickets. Tickets are $20 in advance and $25 at the door.
1: Okay. Yeah. So yeah, so this weekend and next weekend, The Minutes, don't miss it, folks. You're going to love it, absolutely.
0: Yeah.
1: Anything else you want to leave us with?
3: I don't think so.
1: Okay.
0: I've got something with them. I just want to say this partnership between A Church and Salida Theater Project is probably a year and a half old or maybe two.
1: Somewhere around
0: maybe
1: there.
0: Two, sure. Yeah. And I remember when it was happening and I was like, this is a big deal that the A Church has a resident theater company. I'm still very excited. I love watching the stage sets come together, and you know, you kind of get to take over the space for your final rehearsals and such, and also. Through the Salida Theater Project, you talked about the air conditioning a couple times. I like to say AC at AC.
4: Ah, I like it.
0: But that came along with your organization moving in there and some other grants and stuff that I can't really speak to, but I know that it's made such a difference to have a conditioned space.
1: Yeah.
0: And we're as far as the air conditioning goes, and also as far as the heating goes, the old boilers work. The old boiler still works, but I think that the new system is going to take the pressure off of that thing that's been down. You ever been down there? Anybody?
1: I can't say I have been down
4: don't
1: there.
4: Don't want
1: Rick.
4: To either.
1: Yeah, right.
0: I'm down there not a lot, but it happens. And let's see. Like the boiler has to go through a little tune-up every season to get it started. And, you know, it does fine for heating that building, but hopefully, or at least in my hopes, is that the new AC at AC will take the pressure off the old boiler.
4: Right. Well, and I'm glad you brought that up because the partnership is wonderful. We've been able to jointly do some grant applications in addition to the AC for AC. we have put in some new lighting fixtures and a new light control computer.
0: There's a number of things.
1: And there's some more things that are planned.
4: Right. There's another grant that's pending that I hope we'll hear about yet later this year that may bring us some other, hopefully some more lights. I'm kind of a lighting guy, so I always want lights and that sort of thing. I know they're competing needs, so we'll see where it goes. I think it's been a great partnership.
0: Yeah.
1: It's been wonderful.
0: I went to a show in Denver last Saturday night at Swallow Hill. Have you ever been there? Mm-hmm. Swallow Hill is doing something very similar to what a church is doing. They're a nonprofit. They have a theater that's 100 seats, smaller than the A church, and then they have a larger one. And the Swallow Hill, I would call it a folk music organization. They've been doing it since 1979. So it's a much more mature organization, but very. And when I went in, I went, oh my God, they're doing it. Or maybe I should say, we're doing exactly what they're doing.
1: Oh, there we go.
0: And you know, there's always room for improvement, but it's a beautiful place, and I'm sure I will be back. It's right off at 285. It's really easy in and out. I didn't get home till 1 a.m. on set.
1: Oh, my goodness.
0: On Sunday a.m. That's late for me. How about you, Vander? Would that be late for you?
3: That is late for me.
0: How about you, Tom?
4: Oh, God, way late.
1: All right. Well, let's wrap up this interview. Thank you so much, Tom and Vander, for coming in and sharing about the minutes. We look forward to seeing you on stage and laughing and enjoying this show. I know it's going to be great. Yeah. So
3: thanks so much for having us.
4: Yeah. Thank you.
0: Very, very nice.
1: All right, you got a song to pull up here while we get situated?
0: Yeah, I got one. Okay. And this one, somewhat of a regular of my shows. It's called Back in Your Arms Again, and it kind of goes out. I'm so happy to be back in Salida again, and I've been here 8 years now. This comes from the Mavericks. Thank you again for coming in this morning, and I wish you a good day, and don't they say break a leg?
1: Break a leg.
0: Break a leg. Back in your arms again.

0: Sunny Side Up with Rick White.
1: And Joan Lovick.
0: Sorry
1: we're not
0: about that, Joan.
1: We're not ready for that.
0: Are we ready?
1: I have an underwriting here I want to get in. 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
0: You got another one?
1: I do.
0: Why don't
1: we
0: get those out of the way, and then we can start to goof off for the rest of the show.
1: 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They have their little...
0: Are you going to sing? We should have you sing a song sometime.
1: Oh, Joan, don't get me started.
0: Okay, I won't. But I will say that Joan is a somewhat regular visitor to the open mic that I host church. Mm-hmm. And she usually we roll out the piano and she sings a couple, three songs. And that's getting better and better. It's on the last Sunday of the month. Mm-hmm. It's from 12 till 2. Mm-hmm. I tell people who haven't joined in on that yet to consider it. Come watch. And even if you don't have any interest in getting up on stage, it's a great show.
1: It is. It is. You never know what you're going to hear.
0: You never know.
1: It's quite the variety. Yeah. And I invite anybody who's a musician out there that wants to get up. And there is a piano there if you need a piano. But, you know, a lot of folks bring their guitar or whatever and get up there and play and sing. And, yeah, it's a very welcoming community. It is. Lately, I've been exploring more into the jazz scene because it's not something that I have done a lot of on the piano. Uh-huh. But there is an open mic next Wednesday, the 14th, at the Steam Plant, that is the Jazz Open Mic. And they sort of have a house band. So if you're a jazz musician of any kind and want to give it a roll to get up there at an open mic, either vocally or an instrument, I have been exploring more jazz myself I'm more comfortable going to the Jazz Open Mic, the 14th at 7 p.m. at the Steam Plant. That's a monthly.
0: Yeah, monthly. Say it again.
1: It's a jazz.
0: No, I got that.
1: Yeah.
0: What day?
1: October 14th, Wednesday at 7 p.m.
0: So it's like on the second Wednesday?
1: It's the second Wednesday every month at the Steam Plant.
0: And that is put together by
1: Andrew Calloway.
0: I wasn't sure of his last name.
1: He works down there at the Steam Plant. He is a jazz pianist and vocalist.
0: Yeah.
1: And he puts that together with a variety of musicians. Yeah.
0: Relatively new community member here, moved here with his family. Mm-hmm, mm-hmm, and thank you, Andrew, for what you do for your community. Try out that jazz.
1: Jazz open mic.
0: Jazz open mic.
1: Yep, jazz musicians wanted.
0: Yeah. Did you know I do another show here?
1: It's something about bacon and
0: this is the
1: sandwiches.
0: The eye roll part of the Sunny Side Up with Rick White.
1: And the second Thursday of the month, Joan Lovick.
0: Well, I'll talk about that. Yeah. Third Thursdays with Bill Rogers, who is going to be in the play.
1: The minutes, yep.
0: Very talented man. And third Thursdays, the chief.
1: The fourth Thursday.
0: One, two, three, fourth. Fourth Thursdays with the chief. And we have a lot of fun down here on these shows. And I have so much fun on Thursdays that I asked if I could do another show here at KHAN. They said, well, Rick, what do you want to do? I said, I want to do a country music, Texas country music variety show. They said, when would you like to start? It was 8 years ago. I recently celebrated my 400th
1: episode.
0: 400th show.
1: That's amazing. That's amazing, Rick.
0: Bacon Lubbock Tomato Sandwich, an exploration of the music born around Lubbock, Texas, beginning with Buddy Holly using Lubbock's West Texas Walk of Fame as a guide through the musical heart of Texas. From there, we will continue with other performers in the country singer-songwriter Americana genre. So for the 400th episode, I had a special event. I had my all-time favorite, Jimmy Dale Gilmore, in for a telephone interview. And if you have any sort of inkling, this is a good show to listen to, folks, and it's on our archives at khen.org. That's September the 28th, last Monday. No, Monday before last. And those shows aren't up there. They run 3 to 4 weeks on the archives. But there's been a tremendous... what would I call it? Outpouring, a celebration of the fact that I've been doing this thing for 400. I would have never thought that I would be doing it this long or that many episodes. Anyway, it's a special show. I'm very proud of that show. And Jimmy Dale Gilmore is a very, very kind man. He's so kind that he agreed to come in on the telephone live by telephone.
1: How cool.
0: My goal here, and we talked of it, is to bring Jimmy Dale Gilmore to Salida. He's been here once before, I think it was 2012. Very nice show. I found this out recently that Mike Rosso, local Mike Rosso, was the producer of that show. And I said, so you got to meet Jimmy Dale Gilmore? He goes, oh, yeah. And Warren Hellman. Do you know anything about Warren Hellman?
1: No, you're talking out of my league here.
0: Yeah, I don't know if it's out of your league. It's a different league.
1: It's a different league.
0: Yeah. True. Warren Hellman. The late, great Warren Hellman is the financier behind a bluegrass festival behind a festival in San Francisco. It's run since year 2000, so they just had their 26th anniversary show, and it's always in the first week of October, and that is... That is where I became a very serious fan of this man, Jimmy Dale Gilmore. Mm-hmm. And so we were talking about that and many things in this conversation that I had with him. Thank you for the outpouring of comments and very nice things said about that. And I support that show with a Facebook page, Bacon Lubbock Tomato Sandwich. And it has... I have more followers than I would have ever thought. There seems to be some kind of interest in the music that has come from West Texas. Is it time for us to get out of here?
1: We are wrapping up here.
0: You know, I think I'm going to go back to the vinyl.
1: Yeah, do
0: it. And do you want to go ahead and say our goodbyes?
1: Yeah, say our goodbyes.
0: Yeah. You were listening to KHENLP 106.9 Salida, Colorado. And this is The Sunny Side Up. With Rick White.
1: And Joan Lobeck.
0: Thank you for coming in today.
1: Thank you, Rick.
0: Engelbert Humperdinck. Engelbert.

0: Hi, this is Mark Oblinger.
1: This is Linda Lawson. And when we're in Salida, we listen to
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5: Welcome to the Regional Roundup, a production of Rocky Mountain Community Radio, a coalition of public and community radio stations in Colorado, Wyoming, Utah, and New Mexico, including this one. I'm Maeve Conran, the coalition's managing editor, and coming up on today's show, the Supreme Court hears a landmark climate lawsuit from Colorado.
6: We are all feeling the impacts of climate change on a daily basis, and there are increasing costs and increasing health and safety risks, and the people who are responsible for that pollution should bear a portion of the costs.
5: We'll tag along with some naturalists to see how the landscape is recovering following the Marshall Fire, the most devastating wildfire in Colorado history.
7: It's interesting to me how tall these cottonwoods have gotten. The new ones that have regenerated after the fire, the tallest ones look like they're about 20 feet tall now.
5: Then we'll hear about a recent harvest festival that honored indigenous history and knowledge.
8: So the history of growing blue corn is a 4,000-year-old tradition.
5: After that, the story of how one tiny mountain town is trying to develop geothermal energy.
9: To make use of a resource that's already at the surface, that has renewable, regenerative properties, it makes a lot of sense.
5: And classic car enthusiasts hit the road.
10: And when I retired, I told myself I'm going to buy a Pontiac, and I found a Pontiac and I bought it. It's a lot of work, but it's more love than it is work.
5: From Rocky Mountain Community Radio, it's the Regional Roundup. On Monday, October 5th, the Supreme Court heard arguments about whether two oil companies can be held liable for damages due to the effects of climate change. Our rural climate reporter, Carolyn Yanez, has more on the case that was originally brought by Boulder County and appealed to the Supreme Court by the oil companies.
11: Boulder sued fossil fuels companies Suncor and ExxonMobil in Colorado. But the companies say a state court cannot hear the case because the federal government is responsible for regulating pollution, preventing states from doing so. That's even as the Trump administration weakens the Environmental Protection Agency's ability to regulate greenhouse gas emissions. Both conservative and liberal justices had questions about whether the Supreme Court should even be hearing the case. Justice Ketanji Brown Jackson pointed out that elements are still playing out in Colorado.
12: I understand that you have several other federal issues that you have raised that are still pending in the state court. So why shouldn't we wait and hear all of these claims once the state courts are done with their federal considerations?
11: If the court decides this case is not in its jurisdiction or it sides with Boulder, the case will go back to be heard in Colorado. But advocates worry that if the court sides with fossil fuels companies, it will hurt other climate accountability lawsuits across the country. Caroline Yanez, Rocky Mountain Community Radio.
5: While attorneys were presenting their case to the justices,
13: Community members rallied in Boulder to support the lawsuit. KGNU's Abby O'Brien spoke with some of them, including Boulder's mayor, Aaron Brockett.
6: Well, we expect to have our day in court. So we expect the Supreme Court to say, okay, yes, this case should proceed, and we can have our day in court and rule on the merits of our lawsuit.
14: And why should this matter to everyone in Boulder, city and county?
6: Well, we are all feeling the impacts of climate change on a daily basis, and there are increasing costs and increasing health and safety risks, and the people who are responsible for that pollution should bear a portion of the costs.
13: Penny Seguin and Muriel Soutier are two high school students that signed an amicus brief in support of Boulder's lawsuit. Muriel said youth are disproportionately affected by the climate disasters and by climate change in general.
15: And yet, when I mention cases like these, my peers have no idea what I'm talking about. And so, one, it's about like the visibility of these cases, but it's two, like advocating for ourselves, because we're the ones that are going to have to deal with this in 50 years' time if we don't do anything now. And we're the ones that do have to deal with this now. And I just think it's astounding the lack of activism, especially from people who like have lost their homes to these fires and floods. And so I think it's really important that we advocate for ourselves and we advocate for accountability for ourselves.
14: And you signed on to the amicus brief. Can you tell me a little bit about that?
15: Yeah, so me and Penny both signed on to that. And I think that was just really a way to represent ourselves from Colorado to the like justices in D.C. Because I think it's a lot of time it's hard to feel like we can do something from like here when it's just such a like huge issue. And I really just signed on because I can't go speak in front of that court, but I can make my story heard and I can help like people like Penny also deserve to hear their story heard and all of the other youth that signed on. And I feel like we often get overlooked when it comes to the more like legal and legislative aspects of these things because we're not adults yet.
13: Erica Solove, who lost her home in the Marshall Fire on December 30th, 2021, told the crowd that it became obvious that the impacts of climate change are here now and that disasters can happen anywhere and at any time.
16: The collective stakes of our continuously record-breaking heat, droughts, low snowpack, and wildfires in Colorado are being felt here year-round and harming real people, minds, bodies, spirits, and also pocketbooks. So, together today, we ask who should be accountable for this lasting harm felt by my family and my entire community. If fossil fuel giants are knowingly producing a highly profitable product that is evidently contributing to the increasing frequency and severity of extreme weather conditions that we're facing, and then intentionally deceiving the public about the environmental consequences of manufacturing those products, such corporate misconduct should, of course, come with accountability.
13: Voices from the rally that took place in Boulder, Colorado on October 5th in support of Boulder's lawsuit against ExxonMobil and Suncor Energy over damages incurred by climate change. Thanks to KGNU's Abby O'Brien for that report. Well, Erica Solove, that we heard from in that report, is one of hundreds of homeowners that lost their homes in the Marshall Fire that burned in December 2021 and January 2022. Many of those nearly 1,000 homes have been rebuilt, but burn scars remain and the landscape is still recovering. In this audio postcard produced by KGNU's Shelley Schlender, we'll tag along now with two local naturalists as they take a walk through the Marshall Fire burn area to see how wildlife is responding to the fire that transformed the landscape.
17: It's October. What's happening in the natural world? Here are Boulder naturalists Ruth Carol Cushman and Pete Ruprecht.
7: We are at the Mayhofer Single Tree Trailhead in Original Town Superior. This is a trail that parallels Coal Creek and then crosses the creek and heads out onto the prairie out toward Marshall Mesa. This is definitely a popular trail. There are people walking and biking past. It's a beautiful fall day, hardly a cloud in the azure sky. We're starting to see the leaves turning on the cottonwood trees. The wild plums are getting that flame-colored yellow and orange.
18: I'm just now seeing white-tailed deer quietly on the other side of the orange plums.
7: And that's a big animal. And they walk into or behind a bush and poof, they're just gone. Of all the streams that come out of the foothills and wind their way out onto the plains, Coal Creek is one of the ones that is still the wildest. About 25 years ago, there was a fencing exclosure along the creek to keep cattle out. Following that fencing work, the endangered Preble's meadow jumping mouse, it was found here again.
18: This is a lovely little piece of wildness right next to the town of Superior.
7: The Marshall Fire swept through here almost 5 years ago. Most of the houses that you can see were just reduced to foundations and have been subsequently rebuilt. But that sort of is the story of this area. I mean, you can see off on the south side of the trail, it used to be a big coal mine. In 2013, the big flood washed through here.
18: Right now, we're looking at several dead cottonwoods, beautiful white.
7: That's the fire.
18: Oh, the fire. Yeah.
7: The Marshall Fire swept right up the creek corridor here. It killed a lot of the big old cottonwood trees. They are just not very resilient to fire. A little bit of flame touches their bark and sends them into a death spiral. All of the brush and all of the grasses in here were also completely eradicated. Afterwards, it was just ash with black sticks sticking up. Right here near the trailhead, the creek is about, a football field's length away from us. We've got a lot of brush that has grown back up after the fire. It's interesting to me how tall these cottonwoods have gotten, the new ones that have regenerated after the fire. The tallest ones look like they're about 20 feet tall now. On the south side of the trail, the soil is just completely black with coal dust. The coal face was 300 feet below the surface, so the miners went down on a big elevator, and the coal had to come up an elevator. There's a prairie dog up ahead of us who must have been digging down in that and has a black stripe down its back. Did you hear the prairie dogs freaking out over there? They all started chipping and then flying right along above the ground. I think it's a ferruginous hawk. It's swooping right down over the prairie dog colony. They do not like that a bit. The ferruginous hawk, it's the largest soaring hawk in North America, and they love prairie dogs. As a birder, I'm always listening for that two-noted raptor alert call to tell me to look up in the sky, because they often see the birds coming in long before I do, which makes sense because their life depends on it. The two-note raptor alert call is sort of a chirp, chirp.
18: Did you hear it just now before you saw the ferruginous?
7: I did, yeah. Yeah, so that's kind of what clued me into that ferruginous hawk flying down here. So here the prairie dog's going again. I wonder if there's going to be a coyote walking out there. Oh, here it comes.
18: Oh, he's scratching it, please, probably. And it's funny how much sympathy you feel for a creature that's scratching.
7: Oh my gosh, it is a bobcat. It just walked out of the brush. It's pawing around down in the grass. Now it's turning around, showing us its tiny little bobtail. And just like that, it disappears into the orange and brown leaves.
18: It had those cute little tufts on the ears and huge paws.
7: You know, we are just a couple hundred yards outside of town, and if you looked off to the west, you'd think you were out in the middle of nowhere.
13: Ruth Carol Cushman and Pete Ruprecht are friends and Boulder naturalists. For KGNU, I'm Shelley Schlender. You're listening to the Regional Roundup from Rocky Mountain Community Radio. I'm Maeve Conran. Late last month, the Old Fort in Hesperus, Colorado, hosted its

0: Chanella, Shelchina A Tabaho, I see Jitly Jean De Nasha, Kuta Bilashla Ishla, Yinishia Gie Brandon William Francis. We're at the Old Fort in Hesperus, Colorado, in the shadow of one of the Navajo people's sacred mount, one of their sacred mountains, the Northern Mountain, the Bensa, growing where at the old boarding school, old government fort, and now an agricultural site to teach people how to grow in the 21st century, continuing that long line of agricultural history, which dates back thousands of years. I'm a corn planter, and I've been planting corn and growing things since I was a little boy, and coming to the Old Fort was kind of part of my journey. I always like to say I'm following the footsteps of my ancestors, but actually I'm a research lab manager at the NMSU Ag Science Center in Farmington, and that journey, or the Old Fort, was a stepping stone in that journey, and I wouldn't be where I am today if it weren't for this place. I always tell people that I consider this sacred ground or a holy place. I'm always appreciative of time I get to spend up here, and even though it's tragic history and the things that happened here, and it's just a testament to Indigenous people's resilience and their sustainability that despite what happens to us, that we're able to persist and we're able to not lose our love of the land, of the water, and all things in our world, and being able to do that in the 21st century and be aided by places like this, like the Old Fort and the incubator program and the farmer and training program. It's like coming home every time I come here. It's hard, but it's necessary. Oh, the blue corn has significance to me because it's what we grew back on Black Mesa, and they have found corn cobs, blue corn cobs, dating back 4,000 years. So the history of growing blue corn is a 4,000-year-old tradition, and other types of corn have been grown longer. But it's what reminds me of home, and every time I eat it, grow it, plant it, it takes me back home, and that even no matter how far away it is. The bluebird is very significant because one of the animals that brought blue corn in a very difficult time on the world before humans were created, and they brought us blue corn and taught us how to grow it and care for it, and we still do to this day. So it transcends human existence to us, and it's our connection to growing things and feeding people, and it extends to all things, including animals. Me and my partner's kids, we first planted up here, and we planted with the planting stick, and it took all day and into the early night, and they were super exhausted, and we were all super exhausted, and we were getting in our vehicle and driving back to Farmington, and it started to snow, and my kids got sad. Like, all the effort they felt was like for naught. But I was telling them, no, that snow is gonna be like a nice blanket for our babies that we put into the soil. And a week later we came back and they were sprouting, and it's faith, you know. It's faith that you can provide for your people, for your family, from a tiny seed. And it's that faith that that I want to pass on to future generations, but especially my kids.
1: Brandon Francis is a scientist and a seed keeper. That audio postcard was produced by KDUR's Jamie Wanzek, who's an employee of Fort Lewis College. Geothermal energy is on the rise in the Mountain West. Utah and Colorado are part of the Mountain West Geothermal Consortium, which hopes to expand the use of geothermal energy across the region. In the tiny town of Rico in southwest Colorado, local officials are exploring whether geothermal could provide a new source of energy for the community. K KOTO's Eliza Dunn.

0: has more.
1: Teal Stetson Lee stands at the edge of a bubbling pool of water. In the cool fall air, steam wafts up from the surface.
2: Where we're standing right now is at the site of the most well-known Rico Hot Springs. You can smell the hot springs. It's not a sulfur smell. It's just like an ancient hot water smell that's very inviting. It makes you want to just take all your clothes off and jump into the hot springs.
1: The Rico Hot Springs are a locals only sanctuary where residents come to soak and relax in the bubbling waters. They may also be a potent and untapped source of geothermal energy. Stetson Lee is the chairwoman for the Rico Geothermal Coalition, a group of regional residents and industry experts spearheading the push for geothermal energy in Rico. The project actually originated in 2009 with the Colorado School of Mines. Professor Masami Nakagawa and a group of students partnered with the town to explore Rico's geothermal potential.
2: Which was known because of four artesian boreholes, hot water, coming to the surface just on the north side of town. And that hot water was actually, it was discovered on accident when mining boreholes were put in the ground back in the late 60s, early 70s, and they hit hot water.
1: The School of Mines continued their work until funding ran out in 2018. A few years later, Stetson Lee moved to Rico. When she learned about the project, she contacted Nakagawa, and the two of them formed the Rico Geothermal Coalition to get the project going again. Geothermal energy comes from heat sources deep within the earth, like the underground reservoir feeding the hot springs. That heat can be harnessed for a variety of purposes. In Rico, that could look like heating and cooling for homes and municipal buildings, snow melting systems, or even a greenhouse to grow produce for residents or local restaurants. Aaron Leos, communications manager for the coalition, says it could also help bring more industry to Rico, where much of the workforce commutes to neighboring towns like Telluride.
3: We're just open to the possibility that this could bring new economic opportunity that we can't currently foresee. And it could just be a project that brings people together.
1: She says geothermal would also provide Rico with a source of clean and independent energy.
3: Another issue that we have here is just resiliency. You know, we're at the end of the line of the SMPA power here in Rico, and so we lose power a lot. We have to have all of our heating trucked in. Like, it's all propane or wood heating.
1: By tapping into the geothermal energy that's already there at the surface, Stetson Lee says Rico can meet its own energy needs without relying on outside sources. And in a place where the nearest grocery store is 45 minutes away, she says that independence and self-sufficiency matter to residents. The main pushback she hears is cost. The price tag on the project is high, but Stetson Lee says in the long term, geothermal will actually save Rico a lot of money.
2: That thermal energy is just running into the river right now. And that, by the way, is also equivalent to $1.4 million worth of propane expenses on an annual basis.
1: Another big fear is change. Dave Bolson, owner of the Rico Hot Springs, understands this. But he says that doesn't always mean it's a bad thing.
4: This town is much the way it was when I lived here in the mid-90s, but it's better. And there's few places that I can say that about. You know, the mine has cleaned up their work, and that was a big thing. A lot of people are like, oh, geez, we like it just the way it is, but it was running junk in the river, and now it's better.
1: Stetson Lee also knows that change can be hard, especially in small rural towns. From the start, she says she knew the Rico community had to be the guiding voice in this project.
2: And we have a long history of mining and extractive industries. And this community is still healing from that, as are many rural mining towns across Colorado and across the West. And to make use of a resource that's already at the surface, that has renewable, regenerative properties, it makes a lot of sense.
1: Oh yeah, it's hot.
2: Every time I've come here and prayed, something magical and serendipitous has broken through for the project, like within 24 hours.
1: Today, Stetson Lee says she's praying for funding for the next phase of the project, drilling a monitoring well near the existing springs. She says they're looking to individual donors and regional foundations, and maybe trying to tap into the magic of the hot springs.
2: And so thinking about these hot springs offering healing not only to our bodies on an individual level, but also offering hot springs healing to the town.
1: She hopes the project will be able to move forward in the coming months. For now, the water continues to bubble, surging forward from somewhere unseen and deep in the earth. For KOTO and Rocky Mountain Community Radio, I'm Eliza Dunn.
0: And we round out today's show with some classic cars. On a Friday evening in September, more than 175 classic cars lined four blocks of Main Street in downtown Delta in western Colorado. KVNF's Brody Wilson brings us this report.
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13: That's the Delta Car Show on a Friday evening in September. More than 175 classic cars were parked along both sides of four blocks of Main Street in downtown Delta. And next to just about every one of those cars was the person who loves it. I walked the rows with a recorder and asked everybody the same two questions. Tell me about your car and why do you do it?
14: Why'd you pick a Model T?
15: When I was in high school, one of my friends, I'm old, okay? I'm talking about high school in the 1950s.
14: Okay.
15: A friend of mine used to drive his dad's Model T to school every now and then. It always fascinated me. And all over the years, I always wanted a Model T. And then when I semi-retired to Delta County and bought a little ranch up on Redlands Mesa, right across the street sat a Model T.
13: When asked why they love working on and maintaining and restoring these old cars, the answers were personal stories.
16: And when I retired, I told myself I'm going to buy a Pontiac, and I found a Pontiac and I bought it. It's a lot of work, but it's more love than it is work.
13: Standing in front of her 68 Mustang convertible, Jennifer said,
5: in the early 80s when I was in high school, I had three girlfriends, and they all had, one had a 70 Chevelle, another one had a Satellite, and then the third had a restored 1966 Mustang notchback, and I always loved her car, that girlfriend's car. And so once I got old enough, kind of midlife crisis birthday present car to myself, it's like a time machine.
14: Yeah,
5: it
14: like
5: really
14: a time
5: is
14: machine.
5: Like fire up this big V8 engine, it just makes a beautiful sound you don't hear anymore.
13: It's the heart of these machines that really gets people revved up.
5: So she does have the 347 stroker engine.
16: A 421 cubic inch engine with a four-barrel carb.
9: A small block Chevy powered. It's got a four-inch chop on it.
10: 327 in it with a Corvette transmission.
13: Here's Wayne Carlson on his 34 Chevy.
10: And it sat around in my way for about 35 years or more. I told myself I'm gonna have something done on that thing by next Christmas.
13: Christmas came and went with no action.
10: So the next day, after Christmas, I pulled it out into the middle of the shop and just started tearing it apart. Now I gotta work on it because it's all over the shop.
13: Almost every story we heard at the Delta Car Show started the same way, with a kid in a garage or a kid looking at someone else's car. Usually the cars being showed off here came later in life.
10: I've always been a car fan. My dad would have me help him work on vehicles when I was 12 years old, putting points in old Chevy trucks and all.
8: I grew up around cars, and it's just kind of bred into you.
16: I came up in a car family.
13: Eric Marty was showing off his well-loved Volkswagen bus.
11: It looks like hell, but it runs like a dream. It is pure patina. Nothing has been done to this thing, including washing it.
14: Why do you do this?
11: You know, honestly, it is basically for the love of the game, but I do this because I love these guys so much and just want to see them on the road.
13: Turtle Smith in front of his beautiful fin-tailed Cadillac convertible.
8: They call it the boat. It's super long and low. Car culture of Cadillacs, just once you love them, you stick to it.
13: There are shows like this one all over the country, every weekend of summer. So why do we do it? I asked everybody, and Peter Brown gave me the shortest answer of the night.
16: Car people are car people. I don't know what to say.
13: For KVNF News and Rocky Mountain Community Radio, I'm Brody Wilson.
0: You- You've been listening to the Regional Roundup, a production of Rocky Mountain Community Radio, a network of public and community radio stations in Colorado, Wyoming, Utah, and New Mexico, including this one. Thanks to our rural climate reporter, Caroline Yanez, KGNU's Abby O'Brien and Shelley Schlender, KDUR's Jamie Wanzek, KOTO's Eliza Dunn, and KVNF's Brody Wilson for today's show. Our theme music is Take Me Somewhere by Joel Adam Russell. I'm Maeve Conran. Thanks for listening.
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18: Know Your Neighbor is a Colorado TINTS outreach program that fosters meaningful connections between local youth and adults in Chaffee County. 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Colorado Soul Stories has partnered with this project to help record interviews that local students, ranging in age from 9 to 18, have conducted with seniors in our community. Our next episode brings back 8-year-old student Jewel interviewing Salida senior Gail Ann. Together, they discuss Gail Ann's journey to Salida, how much they both love this town, and a mutual enjoyment of art and board games. Enjoy.
19: Hello, my name is Jewel Madison Janish. What's your name?
20: My name is Gail Ann Dudley, but a lot of people call me Gigi, because that stands for Grandma Gail. So I like Gigi best.
19: Okay.
20: Okay.
19: So what I'm going to first ask you, how long have you lived in Salida?
20: I moved here in 1995. I'm not very good at math. I think that's about 32 years. But I bought my land here in 1981.
19: Oh, my God!
20: Where I used to live. So a long time ago. Yeah.
19: Yeah. I've lived in Poncha since I moved when I was 3.
20: Nice.
19: So 3 years that I stayed there, and then I moved to my house that I'm about to move out of for 2 years.
20: Wow. So you've been here a while, too.
19: Yeah.
20: And Poncha's really gotten big. It's growing.
19: Yeah. So how did you come to live here, and why did you stay?
20: Oh, that's a very good question. When I was just a little girl, your age and even younger, we took one vacation a year, and it was to Colorado. And I fell in love with the mountains, and I said, one day I'm going to live here. And my kids grew up, and I decided to move here.
19: That's nice.
20: Mm-hmm.
19: Has Salida changed since you moved here?
20: It's changed because there's more people.
19: Yeah.
20: Yeah, but I still love it very much. And the people that move here, most of them move here for the right reasons.
19: Mm-hmm.
20: You know, because they love hiking and biking and skiing and fishing and the river and
19: the
20: mountains.
19: Yeah, there's
20: lots of stuff to do.
19: Yeah.
20: Yeah. So, and I think the town looks better than it ever has looked. But there are a lot of people moving here.
19: Yeah. When did you decide to color some of your hair purple?
20: Oh.
21: She's cut some of that off. But
20: And it's kind of pinkish now.
19: Yeah, it looks kind of pink.
20: You know, it just makes me happy to do it. And, you know, gray hair is kind of like when you're old, you like to do things to maybe not seem so old.
19: Yeah.
20: And it's fun. And I get lots of compliments on it. Yeah.
19: Do you like art?
20: I love art. Do you know what tapestries are? They're made of a lot of yarns and rugs. Like, this is a tapestry rug. I used to be a weaver for 30 years. I wove beautiful weavings, and then I wove some more painterly weavings.
19: Oh, my God!
20: And I can't do it anymore because I've got arthritis in my hands, which sometimes happens when you get old, and so it hurts my hands. So I paint now. I'm a painter.
19: Yeah, I love painting.
20: And I love all art. That's one thing I love about Salida, because it's such a big art community.
19: Yeah, I love art too.
20: Do you?
19: Yeah.
20: What do you like to do?
19: I like to, draw. I have, the materials for art. No, for, painting. But I just don't have, the time to, look around for the stuff.
20: Well,
19: so I just, draw.
20: Well, yeah. May always make time to do art.
19: Uh-huh.
20: That's a good thing.
19: Yeah, I just have, a lot of stuff to do on Monday.
20: Oh,
19: and
20: I know.
19: Then, yeah.
20: School keeps you busy.
19: Mm-hmm.
20: All right, next question.
19: I hear you like to dance. Do you have any favorite bands in Salida?
20: Oh, I love all the bands in Salida. Yeah, I'd have to say, oh my goodness. I love Blue Recluse. I love Santa Rios. I was always a big Santana fan. I like Bruce Hayes. I like, oh my gosh, if name all of them, I like them. I love Chris Nasca. I like everybody. They're all good.
19: Yeah.
20: It's fun. It's fun dancing in the park. Do you ever go to the park when there's music?
19: Yeah. Oh, we try to make it whenever there's music.
20: So much fun.
19: Yeah.
20: Yeah.
19: There's barely any of that anywhere else.
20: I know. We're lucky to have that, aren't we?
19: Yeah.
20: Do you like to dance too?
19: Yeah. Mostly I just like to watch the bands, do their, whoever does, drums
20: and
19: piano. Yeah.
20: Well, maybe you'll play an instrument someday.
19: Yeah, I also like instruments and music.
20: Oh, good. Good.
19: Yeah.
20: I do too.
19: What else do you like to do?
20: What else do I like to do? I love my doggies. I have two doggies.
19: Oh, nice.
20: So I love to walk my dog, do that. I like to ride my bike. I used to ski. I skied for 50 years.
19: That's a lot.
20: Yeah, that's a lot. But I started breaking things. So when you start breaking things, it's time to hang up your skis.
19: Yeah.
20: So let's see. What else did I used to do? I used to play tennis. I liked doing that. Way back when I used to play slow pitch softball on a women's league. That's fun. Now I like to play mahjong. If you know what that's a card game.
19: Oh.
20: And I used to play bridge. Don't do that anymore. People take bridge.
19: Bridge.
20: It's a card game.
19: Oh.
20: And sometimes people get too serious about it. That's why I quit.
3: Good for you.
20: Yeah. But I like games. Do you like games?
19: Yeah, I love games. Board games are so fun.
20: Board games are so. What's your favorite board game?
19: That's hard. I like Rummy Cube.
20: Oh, I love Rummy Cube.
19: Yeah.
20: And I like some of the old ones that you. Have you ever played Clue?
19: Yeah, I have.
20: Or Monopoly.
19: Yeah, we have Clue and Monopoly.
20: Oh, cool.
19: Yeah, we have Stitch Monopoly and we have Clue. And there was a play at the building does plays, that's Clue, and I watched it with Boys and Girls Club.
20: It's fabulous, isn't it?
19: Yeah.
20: That was a very good play.
19: Yeah. Wait, did you watch it?
20: I did not watch it. I saw bits and pieces of it. I saw a couple of rehearsals because a friend of mine was in it. So,
19: oh,
20: yeah,
19: cool.
20: Was fun. Yeah.
19: What else was your favorite thing to do as a kid?
20: As a kid? Swimming. And they still play dodgeball in school. I used to play dodgeball.
19: Yeah,
20: and that was fun.
19: I
20: was good at dodgeball.
19: Yeah, I love school. It's so amazing. Love all the activities. I love science, and I don't really get to do that much at my home.
20: Good. Do you like math? I like math.
19: Yeah, I like math.
20: I was an accountant when I was in my other life back in Dallas.
19: Yeah. Wow.
20: I was in oil and gas business. I was an oil and gas accountant. That sounds very serious, doesn't it?
19: Yeah.
20: It was, but it was a fun job.
19: Yeah.
20: Yeah.
19: Did you ever get in trouble as a kid?
20: Did I ever get in trouble? Yes. I got in trouble. I had three younger sisters. I have three younger sisters. And they used to spy on me all the time.
19: What?
20: Yeah, and I'll never forget. Well, this was when I was an older kid. I was 14 or 15.
19: That's still young.
20: Yeah, and they hid behind the couch, and it was one of my first dates. And the boy kissed me, and they ran and told my mother.
19: Oh, my God.
20: I know. That made me so mad. And, oh, you know what the else they used to do to me? And it used to make me so mad because we didn't get candy very often.
19: Mm-hmm.
20: But when we did, Mom and they were very careful about doling it out equally. And I always ate mine really fast, and they would save theirs and then eat it in front of me and go, "Nanny, nanny, nanny, I have candy and you don't have candy." I know. Well, I was the oldest one, and my next two sisters were born like 5 years younger than I am, and they were only a year and a half apart. So they were there. Yeah, they ganged up on me. And then I had another really young sister that came late in life. She's just in her 60s now. So, and I'm old. I'm 84.
2: Oh, nice.
20: Yeah, that's pretty. I'm a great grandmother.
2: Yeah. My grandma is also 80. She's about like 81.
20: 81. Good for her. I am very, very lucky because I'm healthy. But, you know, one of the reasons I am healthy, I try, although I love ice cream and pie and cookies and candy, I try to stay away from those things as much as I can and eat healthy food and get lots of exercise.
2: Yeah.
20: Yeah. Although all I've done today is lay around because it's such a beautiful rainy day to do nothing.
2: Yeah. I'm glad that the plants are getting lots of water.
20: Oh, me too.
2: Yeah.
20: Me too.
2: The whole time I was at school, it was all rainy.
4: Do you want to make a comment on housing in Salida, or have any thoughts on that?
20: I think Salida is not unique in lot of other cities all over the state. But we definitely need affordable housing. And seniors, I mean myself, I am struggling. I thought I planned well ahead, but I had no idea that housing costs, taxes, and utilities, and groceries, and events. I mean, you know, we were talking about music. I love The Last Waltz. I haven't gotten my tickets, and I'm going to throw it out to the universe that somebody's going to have one at the last minute that they'll give me. They can't go because it's $40, you know, for a ticket. And, you know, when you're old and on a fixed income, it's kind of hard. Of course, housing is a huge, huge issue here.
2: Yeah.
20: And places to age, I hope that's the beginning of. And Jane's Place, of course.
4: Right. That's been a good addition. Yes. That's been very successful, it seems like. Thank goodness for that.
20: Yeah.
4: Well, do you have more curiosities for her, Jewel?
2: What was your favorite art as a kid?
20: What was my favorite art? Oh, that's a good question, too, because I had so many. I loved, as a really little kid, I loved messy art. I loved finger painting. And I loved... My mama always told me I didn't have to stay in the lines just to do what, you know.
2: So you just were like...
20: I love just growing crazy with it. And I used to love, you know how we use construction paper? This is when I was really little. I got
2: origami.
20: My first... I've never done origami. Have you done
2: it? You haven't?
20: No, but I've seen it. It's beautiful. We used to cut out... We had the colored construction paper.
2: Yeah.
20: And we'd cut and make things. We used to make... In fact, at Christmas time at my house, we made almost all our ornaments. The kids made them.
2: Yeah, that's like origami.
20: Yeah, it is kind of like origami. Yeah. I have a couple pieces of origami that people made me.
2: Oh, nice.
20: Maybe you'll teach me sometime. Can you do it?
2: I can only do like paper airplanes.
20: Well, I can do a paper airplane.
2: Yeah.
20: Okay, you work on getting better at that. When you can do a bird or a flower, you can teach me. What's your favorite other than origami?
2: That's kind of hard. I love art a lot.
20: You know, art is not necessarily just painting either.
2: Yeah.
20: I mean, if you're an actress or a dancer, that's art too.
2: Yeah.
4: Cooking.
20: I love
2: cooking.
20: Do you? I love cooking too.
2: Yeah. Whenever, like, I love cooking, like, bakery stuff.
20: Whoa.
2: Like, if it's not, like, bakery, then I'm like, not really.
20: What's your favorite baked item?
2: I've never actually made, like, cookies.
20: What's your favorite cookie?
2: I love chocolate chip cookies.
20: I do, too. Do you like oatmeal cookies?
2: Not really my favorite.
20: Yeah, I'm famous for my oatmeal cookies. I'm from Texas originally.
2: Maybe I'll change my opinion with your cookies.
20: Oh, mine are so good. You might like them. And I sometimes put chocolate chips in the oatmeal cookies.
2: Oh.
20: And I said, do you like nuts in your cookies or not?
2: Sometimes. It depends.
20: It depends.
2: Yeah.
20: And then I love to make cakes and pies and
19: yeah,
20: and Christmas time fudge and divinity and all this stuff. The problem is I eat it.
1: Right.
20: I like my own cooking.
19: Yeah, you're just like, bake it, then eat.
20: Exactly. Yeah. Well, you're a very good interviewer.
19: Thank you.
20: Yeah. Every day I'd pinch myself. I still pinch myself. I live here.
19: Yeah.
20: I look up at the mountains and I think, oh my God, I can't believe I live here.
19: Thank you for coming.
20: Well, I enjoyed it. You can interview me anytime.
19: Okay.
20: I like that. Yes.
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22: Today, we're here with Devin Jenks and Liz Dunn, and they are from the Salida Theater Project. Hi, ladies.
23: Hey, Lisa.
24: Hello.
22: How are we doing?
23: Great. Thank you for having us.
22: Oh, I'm so glad to have you here.
23: Yeah.
22: It's wonderful. It's a great day to talk about theater.
23: Yay.
22: Can you guys tell us a little bit about yourselves before we get going on talking about your plays and all the exciting things you have going?
23: Sure. Well, I'm Devin Jenks. I've been in Salida 16 years. I've now been artistic director of Salida Theater Project for the last 3.5. We got started in 2023 and we're gaining momentum, and it's a very exciting time for the project.
22: Awesome. I can't wait to hear more about that.
23: Yes. Yeah. And I'm Liz Dunn. I've been here in Salida for 3 years now and have reaped the benefits of Salida Theater Project and what Devin has built, and I've acted in many shows. This will be the first time I'm directing for STP.
22: Okay, very cool. And you guys are putting on, tell us a little bit about your play. I'll let you talk about it.
23: Yeah, so this was a show that we selected about a year ago. We have a season selection committee with STP and really wanted to find a show to partner with NestQuest here in town. So we were trying to find a show that felt very familiar, very close to home, but that made people think a little bit more deeply about what community means and what home means.
22: Yeah, and just to fill everybody in, NestQuest, if you haven't heard, I know we've been running some things. We are one of the partners. KHEN is, as well as Salida Theater Project. We have many partners in the initiative, like A Church, Salida Boys and Girls Club, Chafee County Public Health, We Are Chafee, Salida High School Art Department, Theater in Non-Traditional Spaces, a.k.a. TINTS, Chafee Housing Authority, and that's kind of it for now, but we're growing. And it's a six-month-long community-driven arts and storytelling initiative based here in Salida, and the idea is to bring together a discussion about home and belonging and do that through the arts and just try to get people to maybe reframe some of the things that they're thinking about the housing crisis that we're experiencing here in Salida.
23: Yeah, here.
22: So that's what NestQuest is, just a blanket statement. Mm-hmm. And that's part of the reason you guys chose this play.
23: Yeah, we were excited when we read it a year ago, but it just seemed to, like, the stars aligned when we realized, oh my gosh, this would be the perfect pick for NestQuest and why we're doing it, when we're doing it. Pulitzer Prize winning playwright Tracy Letts. He's also a great actor. He's written August Osage County, which most people know because that was a movie they made with Meryl Streep. Yeah, we're excited that this touches on the theme of home and this valley and whose home was this, you know, at the beginning. We don't want to give too much away, but it also focuses on a small town city council meeting, which really you could be a fly on the wall at a Salida city council meeting. So very funny, very witty.
22: So it's a comedy?
23: It is. It's a dark comedy. I think the first like hour and a half of the show is really, really funny until it's really not. But I think we've really approached this like as an ensemble in a way to really build a sense of community and safety and just building a space to laugh together in a way that hopefully will open people's hearts and minds to the bigger message that we're trying to convey by the end of the show.
22: Mm-hmm.
23: Yeah. I think Tracy Letts does a great, well, and Liz is directing too, does a great job at not finger pointing. There's no shaming. You know, sometimes when people try to bring up, I think, important topics, it can feel like you get hit over the head as the audience member. And I think this does a great job of creating that safe space, as Liz mentioned, on a hard topic without shutting down people and the opening for that discussion.
22: Mm-hmm. Yeah. Sometimes hard topics come up and it's like someone, then you have to say, who do you blame for this?
1: Yeah. Yeah. Well, and sometimes it's not about blame, right? It's just like, how can we collectively hold space with one another and do it in a way that's like thoughtful and non-accusatory, as Devin said. And it's been a real challenge and also a gift to work with such talented artists to like try to build that space collectively with one another and try to build a space that I think will be fun for audience members and will hopefully make them receptive.
22: Well, I have to say personally, I'm incredibly excited for this play. Nice. I think because we are NESQuest partners that I've been hearing a lot about it, but I'm incredibly excited and I'm going to be going to the October 11th screening. Super. Or screening isn't the right word. production show. And there will be a special guest from the U-Tribe.
23: Yes, we're thrilled. This has also been a year in the making, knowing that we wanted to responsibly give a space for the community to continue this conversation. How do we do that best? And so we have invited a Ute chief, Roland McCook, who's coming from Grand Junction, that will be at a community conversation is what we like to call it, after the matinee show.
22: Yeah. I'm excited for that.
1: Yes. Yeah, it should be great. He's really lovely. He's bringing a lot of resources. He's just like a gem of a human.
22: I don't think we've told the audience where they can see this play or how they can access tickets.
23: That's a good point, Lisa. Thank you. So this is at A Church. As the community may or may not know, we're the resident theater company at A Church. So we're thrilled to be partnered with them. You can see the show. It opens October 9th, which is a Friday. It runs that Friday, Saturday night at 7 o'clock. And then the matinee is the 11th at 2. And then the following Thursday, Friday, Saturday, the 15th, 16th, and 17th at 7 o'clock. And you can get tickets at slideoftheaterproject.com.
22: 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And how big is the cast?
1: We have 11 people in the cast.
22: That's a pretty big cast for here.
1: Yeah, for A Church especially. Yeah. That stage is a lot smaller when you get 11 bodies on it.
23: It is.
22: I bet.
23: Yeah. And Liz is doing a great job. She's a wonderful performer, but she's an excellent director, and you need to really come see this show. Thanks.
22: And Liz, is this your first play you've directed anywhere?
1: It's not the first play I've directed anywhere, but it is the first play that I've directed for Salida Theater Project.
22: Okay. And what was your background before you came here?
1: Yeah, so I have an arts degree from Fort Lewis College in acting and directing. I've done a couple of professional credits throughout the state, did some film acting in L.A., moved to Salida 3 years ago after a pretty long performance hiatus, and was ready to like get back into the arts and was so pleasantly surprised by the art scene here and just feel so lucky to have reaped the benefits of what other people have built in this community.
22: You know, it always is very, as someone who's lived in Salida for a long time, I'm always very thankful and pleasantly surprised every time I go to something because it's so well done and it's just always enjoyable.
23: Oh, thanks, Lisa. Yeah, we're lucky to have Liz. People probably saw her in Proof. She was the young daughter in Proof, and that was just a four-person play. So hopefully people will remember that performance. It was extraordinary. So we're having a great time. It's been a wonderful process. I think I'm so glad you can feel that excitement. I think this is just a great topic, very apropos, that we're looking forward to bringing to the community and seeing their feedback.
1: Yeah,
23: 100%.
22: Yeah. And people who go to a lot of city council meetings or perhaps are on city council are going to be like, wow, this seems strangely familiar.
1: Yeah. And I feel like this is worth mentioning, too, that we actually have our mayor as a cast member, which is just like just an extra like cherry on top of this process. And he is an excellent performer himself. We both, Devin and I, have had the pleasure of acting with him before, and getting to direct him in this show in particular has been a little bit of a trip. He says he's been method acting for years to like prepare for this role.
22: I actually only joined city council because I knew one day we'd be doing this play.
1: The long game. I love it.
22: The long game. Yeah. And since we have a little bit of time, Devin, can you give us the background? I know you've been around a long time. You've been acting in the community for a while, but people might not know your background.
23: Well, thanks. I came from Boston. I grew up in New Hampshire, was a New Englander all my life before I came to Colorado. I had a BA in English Dramatic Literature and Theater, and I really thought I was going to teach. I thought I was going to grow up and teach English like my mom. And then I started auditioning for professional shows, moved to Maine, followed a boyfriend, got hired, started acting professionally, and then realized, oh my gosh, I really like this, but I'm kind of missing segments of my education because I hadn't really focused on acting. Went back to grad school. Luckily got in first round of audition circuit for at Brandeis University, where I got an MFA in acting, and then started, yeah, just working again professionally in the small professional circuit in Boston, and had intended to go to New York and had that all aligned, but then life happens and, you know, it didn't quite work out. That's the roundabout way of how I got here and met Harald, and, you know, we met in Santa Fe, and he was already here, of course, and I put everything in a U-Haul, moved out here, didn't know anybody.
22: There you go. Yeah. Next thing you know.
23: Yeah, just started Shakespeare in the Park, and then got hired to coach the high school team, which I thoroughly enjoyed and loved and missed.
22: Did you do that? You did that for a very long time.
23: Yeah, 10 years. You know, it was we did two performances a year for 10 years, and I was doing Shakespeare in the Park. And I should mention, I got started because Greg West was still here running, you know, Stage Left Theater Company. So kind of like Liz, I was grateful, like, oh my God, I think I can live in this community knowing there's theater. And Greg was instrumental in, you know, creating a community theater supported audience members. And because anyone that's joined Sleight of Theater Project had been a Stage Left, you know.
22: Yes, because Stage Left, what was the gap? There was a gap. So Stage Left Theater happened, mm-hmm. and then there was a little gap, and then a couple other, like Sleight of Theater Project and a couple other places came about.
23: Yeah, Kyria staying, you know, that's about the same time she started Spintastics, and Jennifer Dempsey started Tense. So I think we had a lull, and of course COVID impacted that. But I think, you know, Stage Left really fizzled out for many, many reasons. It was just kind of a perfect storm of many reasons. And I think I always thought someone young and new would pick up a baton and start a community theater company. But it really took after COVID, and then Leslie Matthews approaching me and pushing, you know, shoving my butt. And then we sat down with like a few other people in the community, which was, I mean, that little group was actually Justin Critelli, Alan Lane, Naders, myself and Leslie, and then we got this going. So
5: here we are.
23: Yeah, here we are.
5: Well, and what a deep legacy too. Greg is actually a member of the cast, Greg West, which is great to like have him back in the fold, and to have like moved here and just heard, like, this really is a theater community. And I think around the time I moved here, we had a lot of other actors move here as well, who have some pretty astounding credits. I feel like it really is that if you build it, they will come. We all just somehow were drawn into this space, and it feels like such a privilege to like get to not only reap the benefit of the legacy, but also work alongside some really talented people that are newer to town as well.
22: And this is a labor of love. You're a 501c3, correct?
23: Mm-hmm. Correct.
22: And I hope this isn't a taboo question, but are actors paid to be in productions?
23: No.
22: It's all volunteer.
23: I don't get paid as artistic director. No one. It's really just labor of love for all around. Yeah.
5: But we've been really lucky. Mm-hmm. Like, I'm also on the board of STP, and we've been so lucky to have someone at the helm like Devin, who really has been so conscious about how do we make this sustainable. And we have so many great donors here in town who make sure that we can continue to bring like high quality art to a small community, which is no small thing. Like, we feel speaking for myself, I feel very fortunate that you've kept the wheels on the bus, and we're getting to the point where we can talk about paying people for their contributions, which is great.
23: Thank you for mentioning that. Yeah, I totally concur. We wouldn't be here without the community.
5: 100%. Mm-hmm.
22: Well, I mean, that's what you do. That's why you do what you do. Mm-hmm. You couldn't act to an empty room.
23: Yeah. Yeah.
22: And it says a lot that you guys put on as many productions as you do, and it's all volunteer.
5: Yeah, 100%. I mean, I think that just speaks to the appetite. And to your point, like, I think the shows are only as powerful as the people that come and watch them too. Like, it's such a reciprocal sort of an experience, right? Like, we're telling a story, but the story only matters if someone's listening.
22: Yes, that's
23: well
22: true.
23: Said. Yeah.
5: Exactly.
22: Yeah. So slideoftheaterproject.com is where you can get those tickets. And this is directed by Liz Dunn. And the play was by, again, Tracy Letts.
23: Correct.
22: Yeah.
23: Amazing.
22: And when was this written?
23: not that long
5: 20,
23: ago.
5: I want to say it was 2016.
23: Oh.
5: I think it was a little bit further back.
23: Okay.
5: It is a relatively new show. It's interesting because Tracy Letts is such a relational writer that I think any of his work just always feels so on point with timing. Mm-hmm. And especially right now with NestQuest and just what's happening in our country right now, I think it also just feels a little on the nose. So.
22: And yeah. Don't want to forget to mention that if you go to the 11th, Sunday the 11th, mm-hmm. October 11th, if you go to that production, you will get to have a talk back. Well, we're not really Q&A.
23: Community conversation with Ute leader Roland McCook, who's coming from Grand Junction, who hopefully will save time for questions and answers. Absolutely. Then there'll be, yeah, time after that conversation to, I think, talk with him.
22: Okay.
23: For sure. Mm-hmm.
22: All right. Well,
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22: Thanks, ladies.
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24: Well, thank you for having me.
0: I have to admit, I did not know who George Schaller was, and reading your book has blown my mind because he is right up there with some of the world's best known conservationists, David Attenborough, Diane Fossey, Jane Goodall, and in fact, he was an inspiration for many of these people.
24: You're absolutely right. George was the first, before Jane, before Diane, before David Attenborough, the first to approach animals in an unguarded and intimate way, to intuit that they were beings as complicated and as open to relationship and as involved in their own families and societies as we were. And so he, in 1959, he defied every expert in the world and decided to go study the mountain gorilla in the Belgian Congo. The mountain gorilla at the time, as Louis Leakey said, was that he would be torn limb from limb, that it was the most savage creature on earth, that if he went, he had to be armed, he had to have an armed retinue, he maybe had to wear a disguise or even armor, and that he probably wouldn't survive. And he, in his little 26-year-old soul, knew they were wrong and went with his petite blonde wife, Kay, who was just as intrepid as he was, and they moved for 18 months into the middle of the Congo jungle. And George went to live with the mountain gorillas and wound up, through a great deal of arduous effort and patience, exploding our whole understanding of animals. And it was when he was leaving the Belgian Congo that Louis Leakey said, okay, you've remade everything. I've just asked a young woman to go study the chimps in Gombe, but she has no idea what to do. Can you please go train her? So George left the Congo and went to Tanganyika briefly to help Jane Goodall get started. Diane Fossey took up his work a decade later with the same gorillas for a while. David Attenborough told me that it was George's inspiration that set the model for who he wanted to be in his whole life. And George went on after this just transformative study of the mountain gorilla, he went on to do the same thing for almost every big, charismatic, dangerous mammal on Earth, from tigers to lions to snow leopards to jaguars and pandas and Tibetan antelope and Tibetan brown bears and Gobi camels, and I could go on and on. And so he just kept remaking our understanding of science, and then eventually ended up remaking our whole approach to conservation.
0: Well, you mentioned that George, and you write about it in the book, that he worked under these very difficult political circumstances, very dangerous, with Iran, Pakistan, in Tibet, with China. I mean, right now here in the US, we're living through our own challenging political situation when it comes to conservation, and we're seeing reduction of national monuments, we're seeing science funding for it being eroded. I mean, how important is it that we elevate, say, the work of George Schaller and his influence on conservation during this particular moment that we're living through right now?
24: I think it's absolutely critical, the recognition of our interdependence with these other species. It is not a zero-sum game. If they lose, we lose too. We all lose together. The particular attacks that have distressed me are the attacks on the Endangered Species Act, where they have redefined harm to an animal, which is prohibited if the animal is endangered. But now it's only harm if you directly assault that individual animal. You can destroy the animal's world and they no longer count that as harm. Well, that was one of the first things that George really showed the world, that an animal does not survive without the trees it needs to live in, or the grasses it grazes on, or the animals it preys on, or the birds that pollinate the flowers that for the fruit that it eats. I mean, it seems so obvious, but somehow we've lost sight of these obvious truths that are, and there's no, you know, he understood that you can reverse a lot of things, but extinction is forever. You lose these animals and we never get them back. The world never gets them back. We lost the passenger pigeon forever. We've lost hundreds of species forever. And I mean, the other thing George understood is you just simply, and this is maybe the most important lesson, you don't give up. I mean, the book is full of sadness because there were so many defeats that he suffered along the way and so many moments of despair where animals that he knew and loved wound up dead in snares or intentionally killed, and he would be crushed for a minute, but then he wouldn't stay crushed. He would get up and he would keep going. And if there's anything George says most of all, it's you have to keep fighting. No matter how desperate it seems, you have to keep fighting. And that's what he did for 70 years.
0: Well, the book is called Homesick for a World Unknown, The Life of George B. Schaller. And it's the latest book by my guest, Miriam Horn. Miriam, thank you so much for taking time to talk to me today.
24: Thank you, Maeve. It's been a pleasure.
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1: Que ha muerto Mari Carmen, pero no ha muerto.
2: Mari Carmen has died, but she didn't just die. She was killed. The state killed her. The companies killed her. And she has been our inspiration. She's pushed us even more to mobilize, to organize, to fight against those in power.
0: Mari Carmen has died. The 87-year-old Spanish woman sparked mass protests across Spain after she was evicted from her home of more than 70 years. A major march is set for today in Madrid. We'll get the latest. Then the AI doc for how I became an apocaloptimist.
3: I started making this movie because my wife is 6 months pregnant. It is now a terrible time to have a kid.
4: I mean, let's be honest. I know people who work on AI risk who don't expect their children to make it to high school.
0: We'll speak to the film's Oscar-winning director, Daniel Rohr, and Tristan Harris of the Center for Humane Technology. Plus, this week marks 25 years since the U.S. invaded Afghanistan. All that and more coming up. Welcome to Democracy Now!, democracynow.org, The War and Peace Report. I'm Amy Goodman. In Spain, Mari Carmen has died. The 87-year-old woman's eviction from her lifelong home sparked mass protests. Last month, she was forcibly removed on a stretcher after the private investment company which bought the building hiked her rent. After public outcry, the Spanish prime minister dissolved the parliament, which refused to pass a broad emergency housing law, including an eviction moratorium, and called a snap election for November 29th. The landlord eventually agreed to allow Mari Carmen back into her apartment, but she passed away in the hospital on Wednesday. Prime Minister Sanchez expressed his condolences to Mari Carmen's family and loved ones, writing, quote, a hug also to all those who today feel this loss as our own. Rest in peace, the prime minister said. This is a demonstrator in Madrid.
2: Taking an 87-year-old woman out of her home after she had lived in the same house for 70 years, that's killing someone. A year ago, she had such strength, such life, such enthusiasm. It was a joy to see her. And the moment she left that apartment, or rather, the moment they took her out of that apartment, she had to be hospitalized. And today she is gone.
0: We'll go to Spain after headlines. Meanwhile, in France, hundreds of thousands of high school students, college students, and their supporters have taken to the streets for another day of demonstrations, protesting staff shortages, crowded classrooms, and rundown buildings. Earlier today, France's education minister invited student leaders to discuss their demands, pledging no further job cuts at schools. Russia's public health agency is denying reports of a second case of pneumonic plague associated with a laboratory in southern Siberia. In a short statement, the agency said thousands of tests had turned up no evidence that a lab worker from the Irkutsk Anti-Plague Research Institute of Siberia transmitted an infection before she fell ill with pneumonia and died October 2nd. According to some reports, the worker had broken a vial containing live plague bacteria. In the wake of her death, Russian officials ordered about 200 people into quarantine. On Wednesday, the head of the World Health Organization, Tedros Adhanom Ghebreyesus, said many questions remain unanswered.
5: WHO has requested further information on the lab tests conducted on the individual who died and the contacts, more detail on what prompted the public health measures, and details about the health status of the contacts. We have also sought verification of media reports of a second employee with pneumonia of undetermined cause.
0: Fears over the plague prompted travel advisories and border restrictions in several Central Asian countries. At the White House, President Trump said he doesn't believe the lab worker's death was related to a bioweapon and said he planned to discuss the issue with Russian President Vladimir Putin. The Kremlin said no such phone call has been scheduled. On Wednesday, the U.S. issued a formal diplomatic complaint over Russia's handling of the lab worker's death. President Trump traveled to San Antonio, Texas on Wednesday to rally support for Republican Senate candidate Ken Paxton. Paxton won the Republican nomination in May after Trump endorsed him over incumbent longtime Senator John Cornyn.
6: How many presidents have we had that, is doing what he is doing for us? So, Mr. President, I want to thank you for coming for me, for coming for us, and for coming for Texas. We are going to win this race. God bless you.
0: Trump's campaign stop in Texas came after Axios published secretly recorded audio in which Paxton told donors the war on Iran and resulting high gas prices are to blame for his poor poll numbers. With less than 4 weeks until Election Day, Paxton has trailed Democrat James Tallarico in nearly every poll, despite the fact that no Democrat has won Texas-wide office since 1994. Texas Republican Governor Greg Abbott declined to attend Trump's campaign rally in San Antonio, citing a conflict. Meanwhile, multiple protesters interrupted the president as he spoke, including one person who was physically assaulted by Trump supporters as he tried to leave the venue. In more election news, CNN is reporting the Department of Homeland Security's election fraud operation has drawn on tens of millions of records, scrutinized dozens of nonprofit voter registration groups, and considered deploying undercover agents to investigate organizations suspected of helping non-citizens register to vote. The probes are aligned with President Trump's claims of election fraud, despite the fact that non-citizen voting occurs too rarely to affect election outcomes. A recent Reuters review found just 129 federal prosecutions under the Voting by Aliens statute created by Congress in 1996. This comes as leaders of ICE, Immigration and Customs Enforcement, have told agents nationwide to ramp up the pace of immigration arrests by 1,000 people per day to a previous goal of 3,000 daily arrests leading up to the midterm elections. In Saudi Arabia, officials say three people were killed and 36 left wounded after Houthi fighters from Yemen launched separate attacks on two airports, including King Khalid International Airport in Riyadh. Dozens of flights have since been delayed or canceled. The attacks came after the Houthis warned international airlines against flying in Saudi airspace, and as Saudi-backed Yemeni government forces began a counteroffensive to recapture territory along Yemen's Red Sea coast seized by the Houthis last month. The International Organization for Migration reports the number of people displaced by recent fighting in Yemen has passed 200,000. In Ukraine, rescuers are searching through the rubble of a residential building in the northern town of Prilucky after a Russian missile strike killed at least 22 people, including five children. It follows a wave of Russian drones and missiles a day earlier that killed at least 11 people, damaged homes, industrial facilities, and infrastructure. Residents in the capital, Kyiv, sought shelter in Kyiv's underground metro station, sleeping on platform floors. This is a resident of Kyiv.
7: The Russians always make the same loud claims about everything, that we started it, that we're bombing them, that we were preparing in advance to strike them. But this is what's actually happening right now. People are forced to go into the metro and sleep there, and then we'll all get up, go to school or work, and go about our day as usual.
0: Meanwhile, Russian officials say a Ukrainian naval drone struck a Liberian-flagged oil tanker off the Black Sea resort city of Sochi, setting off a massive fire. Russian authorities say all 23 crew members who are Indian nationals were rescued. The UK's Maritime Trade Operations Center said it's investigating reports of multiple casualties after projectiles struck a tanker north of Qatar. Wednesday's attack came after Iranian officials warned they would close shipping routes used to bypass Iran's naval blockade of the Strait of Hormuz. At least nine vessels came under attack last week while navigating the strait, the highest number in any week since the U.S. and Israel attacked Iran in late February. Meanwhile, oil prices rose more than 2% today, and attacks on energy infrastructure across Ukraine and the Middle East. In Venezuela, a fire sparked by a ruptured natural gas line halted the Cardone factory, the country's second largest with a capacity of 310,000 barrels per day. The company's facilities frequently experience fires, blackouts, and other disruptions, which can threaten the supply of fuels like gasoline and diesel. The Trump administration's temporarily allowed truckers to fill up on dye diesel, an off-road fuel normally reserved for farm equipment, as fuel costs hit record highs weeks before the midterm elections. The national average price of diesel topped $6 a gallon in September for the first time ever. Meanwhile, the Environmental Protection Agency announced Wednesday it'll further weaken federal limits on methane pollution from oil and gas operations. Maggie Coulter, an attorney at the Center for Biological Diversity's Climate Law Institute, said, quote, this move will compound the climate chaos we see mounting all around us in deadly heat waves, floods, and storms. Vulnerable communities will be exposed to worse smog and intensified respiratory pollution, increasing kids' asthma and other health harms, she said. Tropical storm Isaias rapidly intensified overnight to become the first Atlantic hurricane of the season. Isaias formed Wednesday in the warm waters off Mexico's east coast. It's tracking toward eastern Louisiana and the western Florida panhandle with hundreds of offshore oil and gas platforms in its potential path. In Tennessee, death row prisoner Krista Pike is reportedly angry and confused in the hours after she regained consciousness following the state's failed execution attempt. According to her lawyer, she asked, "Where am I?" This is Randy Spivey, an attorney for Krista Pike.
8: She has a blood clot in one of her arms. She has pneumonia. She is not able to swallow yet, so she has not eaten. She cannot move either of her arms. Both of her arms and hands are tremendously swollen, and we do not know what, if any, function she will regain in her arms. But we do know that there's a long road ahead.
0: Meanwhile, in Texas, the state executed 46-year-old Jamal Howard, injecting him with a fatal dose of pentobarbital. Howard's the 30th person executed in the U.S. this year, the first since Tennessee's failed attempt to kill Krista Pike. And Democratic Congress members Jamie Raskin and Madeline Dean are calling for a criminal investigation into Leon Botstein, the former longtime president of Bard College. After congressional investigators uncovered an email from Botstein to convicted sex trafficker Jeffrey Epstein, in which Botstein asked if a young woman was, quote, for me, or are you keeping her for yourself, he asked. After calls for an investigation, Botstein resigned from all his positions at Bard College Wednesday, including his professorship and roles in Bard's music programs. According to a letter sent by Congress members Raskin and Dean to Attorney General Todd Blanche and FBI Director Kash Patel, Epstein offered to connect the young woman with Botstein to help with her plans to attend school and develop her music career, but instead Epstein pressured her to take sex education and massage courses while sexually abusing her. The lawmakers wrote, quote, the evidence meets the federal standard for opening a criminal investigation, yet the DOJ and FBI apparently had it for at least 18 months without investigating Botstein. We are demanding they investigate Botstein and other potential co-conspirators, the Congress members wrote. And those are some of the headlines. This is Democracy Now!, democracynow.org, The War and Peace Report. I'm Amy Goodman.
9: And I'm Nermeen Sheikh. Welcome to our listeners and viewers across the country and around the world. We begin today's show in Spain. Mari Carmen has died. She's the 87-year-old woman whose eviction from her home of 70 years in Madrid sparked mass protests across Spain. In September, she was forcibly removed from her apartment on a stretcher after the private investment company which owns the building hiked her rent. After massive public outcry, the landlord had agreed

0: heartbreak, taking an 87-year-old woman out of her home after she had lived in the same house for 70 years. That's killing someone. A year ago, she had such strength, such life, such enthusiasm. It was a joy to see her. And the moment she left that apartment, or rather, the moment they took her out of that apartment, she had to be hospitalized. And today, she is gone. So breaking the news has been horrific, because most people here weren't following the news. They were preparing food, helping people on the streets. It has been very hard. There have been many people crying, so many people trying to stay strong, but you can't, not at a moment like this. Amid all this grief, I think it serves perfectly to show why we're here, because we're trying to fight so that no one has to feel that grief and that emptiness of feeling alone, and above all, so that people remember her, so that they remember that she died alone, out of her home.
1: Protesters also rallied in Barcelona on Wednesday to decry the death of Mari Carmen.
2: Mari Carmen has died, but she didn't just die. She was killed. The state killed her. The companies killed her. And she has been our inspiration. She's pushed us even more to mobilize, to organize, to fight against those in power.
3: Spanish Prime Minister Pedro Sanchez expressed his condolences, writing, quote, "All my love to Mari Carmen's family and loved ones. A hug also to all those who today feel this loss as our own. Rest in peace," the prime minister wrote. After public outcry, Sanchez dissolved the Spanish parliament Monday after lawmakers refused to pass a broad emergency housing law, including an eviction moratorium. Sanchez called a snap election for November 29th. In a moment, we'll go to Spain for the latest. But first, let's hear Mari Carmen in her own words, speaking on September 27th, after she was evicted from her hospital bed.
4: I want what happened to me to help ensure that it doesn't happen to other people. I wanted to lead people to fight so the unfair laws that allowed for my eviction can be changed. That is why on Tuesday, Mari Carmen's law must be approved, so they can take a first step to end with this. I would like to be there with you, to be camping with you, fighting with you, but I don't have that chance. That is why, from here, I'm asking you all to be brave. Fight to defend what is yours. Please be careful. Keep camping as long as your bodies allow and as long as you want to.
3: That was Maria del Carmen Abascal, known by the world now as Mari Carmen, speaking from her hospital bed. We go now to Spain, where we're joined by the independent Spanish journalist and former Democracy Now! Producer, Maria Carrion. Maria, if you can talk about the significance of the death of Mari Carmen, the response in the streets, and now what could lead to the fall of the Spanish government?
5: Hi, Amin. Thank you so much for having me on. Mari Carmen has become a symbol, and it's hard to believe that so much has happened in the last 2 weeks since she was evicted on the 23rd of September after living in her home for over 70 years and after activists had blocked the entrance to her building and her apartment with their own bodies, and resulting in massive police brutality. And then the images that have gone around the world of Mari Carmen being taken out on a stretcher and into an ambulance and going into a hospital where she's been able to survive only for 2 weeks. And this shows that what happens to vulnerable people and young people and people of every walk of life here in Spain, when the interest of speculators is more important to those who govern than the well-being of ordinary citizens like Mari Carmen. She literally put her body on the line for 7 years, which is how long she fought this eviction for. We've seen how she's deteriorated over time, especially the last couple of weeks, but really since she began fighting for her home. And so she's become a symbol through her own loss of life of the most extreme example of what happens to families and to individuals here whose homes are bought

0: maybe by vulture funds or investment funds. And like what happened to her, rent gets hiked by as much as 5 times what you can pay. This actual investment fund bought the apartment for very low cost because Mari Carmen was living in it. It was a rent-controlled home, and they knew it very well, and that's why the price was fixed so low. And then they proceeded to look for the way that they could legally expel her from her home. And this is happening all over Spain. The same day that Mari Carmen was evicted from her apartment, a family with 2 kids was also evicted in Madrid. It's a daily occurrence. And the encampments that have been born out of this outcry for what happened to Mari Carmen, the people who are living on the streets now in small tents and putting their own bodies on the line under, you know, rain and inclement weather, are saying this is enough. And this is what has led to the protests. This is what led finally the Spanish government, which is considered quite progressive, to approve these housing decrees that got voted down in parliament. This is what resulted in last weekend's massive protests all over Spain, which led Pedro Sanchez, the prime minister, on Monday to dissolve parliament and call for snap elections, and proceed to approve these 2 decrees by a different system that happens once we don't have a working parliament. And who knows what will happen from here to the 29th of November.
1: So Maria, before we conclude, if you could tell us who in Spain, what is it, a regional government, the state government, that is the national government, or a municipal government that's responsible for housing, legislation, and implementation?
0: All of the above. So we have national housing laws, which have to be approved by parliament. And in this case, these emergency decrees were not. But also regional governments have to implement what the national governmental laws are. And in the case of conservative regional governments, including Madrid's, which is extremely right wing, they have refused to implement a lot of these housing laws. But anyone, as the activists say, could have stepped in to prevent Mari Carmen and so many other people from being evicted. So it's a collective responsibility, which is why the street has said enough. Everyone needs to be held responsible. And all of these housing decrees are not even enough, because none of them basically are structural and go to the heart of the matter, which is that rents have gone up 80%. In the last 10 years, while salaries have not kept up, young people cannot leave their homes, they cannot become independent or start families. And this is what people are trying to change from the street.
2: I want to end with Mari Carmen in her own words, speaking in May.
3: I'm 87 years old. I live on my own. I don't have a family, and I have been living for 70 years in that house. A vulture fund bought it at the same price I would have been able to buy it. And in 2021, they took me to court because I have an old lifelong rental contract. They tried to evict me on October 2025, and they stopped it. Now they will try to evict me on June 3rd. This government must understand people have the right to have a home, and they cannot evict people so vulture funds become rich without working.
2: That was Mari Carmen speaking in May. She died on Wednesday. We thank Maria Carrion, independent journalist, joining us from Spain. And we will continue to cover this issue tomorrow on Democracy Now! Today, later tonight, there is a major march planned from the main plaza where the encampments have been set up to the apartment building where Mari Carmen lived for over 70 years and was taken out by stretcher in her eviction, dying in the hospital on Wednesday. Coming up, the AI doc, or How I Became an Apocaloptimist. Stay with us.

0: Patti Smith and Michael Stipe singing Patti's iconic People Have the Power at Democracy Now's anniversary. This is Democracy Now!, democracynow.org, The War and Peace Report. I'm Amy Goodman with Nermeen Sheikh.
1: We turn now to the AI doc, or How I Became an Apocal Optimist. That's the title of a recent documentary by the Oscar-winning filmmaker Daniel Roher. He made the film as he was about to become a father. The film looks in part on how AI could affect his child's life and humanity's future. The film includes interviews with leading AI CEOs, AI researchers, as well as critics. This is the film's trailer.
2: Your fear of AI is the collapse of humanity.
3: Well, not the collapse, the abrupt extermination. There's a difference.
2: So I started making this movie because my wife is 6 months pregnant. Is now a terrible time to have a kid?
4: I mean, let's be honest. I know people who work on AI risk who don't expect their children to make it to high school.
5: How does AI understand pretty much everything?
6: It's surprisingly straightforward.
7: Intelligence is about recognizing patterns.
8: Patterns?
9: Patterns.
8: Patterns.
4: If you have learned those patterns, you can generate new information.
10: AI is moving so fast.
11: It's being deployed prematurely. There's so much potential for things to go wrong.
2: Why can't we just stop?
12: All these companies are in a race
13: to get AI that's vastly more intelligent than people within this decade.
14: China, North Korea, Russia.
15: Whoever wins is essentially the controller of humankind.
16: We need to take a threat from AI as seriously as global nuclear war.
2: It feels like I have to find these CEOs and get them in the movie.
3: Great.
2: I want to ask you to promise me that this is going to go well.
3: That is impossible.
2: Okay.
3: Am I hopeful? Yes. Am I confident that it'll go right? Absolutely not.
17: AI is the thing that can solve climate change.
18: We could cure most diseases.
19: What if it's expanding what is humanly possible?
20: This is the most extraordinary time ever. The only time more exciting than today is tomorrow.
2: I already love you.
20: Okay.
21: I think if this technology goes wrong, it can go quite wrong.
20: By using AI, we're about to move off of the Earth into the cosmos.
22: If we can be the most mature version of ourselves, there might be a way through this.
23: This is the last mistake we'll ever get to make.
0: The trailer to the new film, The AI Doc, or How I Became an Apocal Optimist. We're joined now by two guests. Daniel Roher is the film's co-director. He won an Academy Award for his film Navalny. We're also joined by Tristan Harris, who's featured in the film, co-founder of the Center for Humane Technology, previously a Google design ethicist. Daniel Roher, let's begin with you. This is your film. Explain exactly what an apocal optimist is, what inspires you to make this film, and how you feel after going on this journey.
2: Well, Amy, first and foremost, thank you so much for having me on the program. What's an apocal optimist? I think an apocal optimist is a worldview. An apocal optimist is someone who refuses to see this current moment in history as a choice between a doom or utopia, a promise or peril. It's asking people to hold the promise and the peril in the same hand, at the same time, to see the nuance and the magnitude of what we're navigating. It's a cautious optimism. It's saying what we're looking at, what this could be, what AI could be for all of us, is really amazing, and we could have a wonderful future of abundance where all sorts of terrific things are manifested, but that is not the default path. And you cannot separate the amazing things from the really, really scary things. And that's really what the film's about. For me personally, after making the film, it's been a really interesting experience, Amy, releasing the film and then living through the next 6 months, 7 months of development of the technology. And so many of the things that were in the movie just sort of pontificated and theorized that were hypothetical, I've been seeing them come true right after the other. Tristan, who's here with me today, you know, I took notes 3 years ago about things he said could happen that sounded really scary to me 3 years ago. And I'm kind of watching the world around me and I'm seeing a lot of those things come true. And I'm sort of thinking about the film in a different way because the film is framed through the perspectives of the optimists and the pessimists, you know, people who think that this is an amazing technology and who think it's amazing, but we need to be very, very careful about it. And so far, from what I can tell, the people who are advocating for caution are the ones who have been getting things right, and that's really scary.
1: And Tristan Harris, of course, you feature very prominently in this film. Could you explain to us, you know, what Daniel just said, namely that it's not possible to separate the perils of this technology from its promises? And in the film, indeed, you say yourself what Daniel said, namely that by the time the film comes out, what's being discussed in the film as it was being shot will seem, as you put it in the film, clumsy because of the rapid advances since.
5: Yeah, absolutely. So the problem with AI is that the same AI that knows biology so well that it could invent a new medicine or a new cancer drug can't be separated from the AI that knows how to make new pathogens. The same AI that lets your 12-year-old do vibe coding because it knows programming so well that they can just say something and then boom, they get this incredible video game that they created out of nothing. That AI that knows coding so well can't be separated from the AI that knows how to do cyber hacking. I believe just yesterday, South Korean banks were attempted to be hacked. And since the film has come out, we have seen, as Daniel said, evidence rolling so far in only one direction. We hypothesize about AI used in war because the race is for who can pull the trigger faster. Well, did you know that just in the last month, AI almost started a war based on a fabricated or AI-generated intelligence report? The U.S. military swung into action to actually try to intercept a vessel that they thought was carrying, it was a Chinese vessel, they thought was carrying material on it. We hypothesized that AI was going to do more rogue behaviors, not just blackmailing people. And since then, the Hugging Face incident has happened where an AI went rogue, a whole swarm of AIs, and hacked Hugging Face. And in the third chapter of the story, most people don't know this, the AI turned around after Hugging Face and it hacked OpenAI, meaning that the rogue AI swarm hacked the AI company that made it. Ajaya Kotra, who is the lead author on that report, said in her blog post about it that this was 50% of the way to a full AI takeover, because if the AIs had actually been even more successful, they already were succeeding at taking over the monitoring infrastructure at OpenAI. That's like if I can take over the security cameras and put in a different feed. They took over the evaluation infrastructure. And so the evidence is crystal clear. Everything that people who've been warning about this technology have been saying for the last many years that we all predicted, it's all happening. And I'm in Reykjavik right now, in Iceland actually, because the film is about to be screened to the entire population on television, both tonight and tomorrow night. And it's actually for the upcoming 40th anniversary of when President Reagan and President Gorbachev met in Reykjavik in Iceland in 1986 to negotiate the nuclear arms control talks, when everyone thought, you're a dreamer, that's impossible, that'll never happen. But faced with the brink of annihilation with nuclear weapons, two leaders came together and successfully negotiated. Actually, the first meeting wasn't successful, but it led to and opened the door to the necessary coordination. And we have to make that happen again right now.
1: Well, I want to turn to a clip from the documentary film, The AI Doc. This clip begins with you, Tristan.
8: When you can simulate a human mind that is doing human cognition and can do reasoning, that is a new sort of tier of AI that we have to distinguish from previous AI.
9: When that happens, by the way, that's when you would hire one of those AGIs instead of a person.
24: Most jobs in our economy, it can do.
25: It can work 24 hours a day, never gets tired, never gets bored.
26: They don't need to sleep, they don't need breaks, they're like not gonna join a union.
24: Won't complain, won't whistleblow.
26: More than 100 times cheaper than humans working at minimum wage.
24: Not only will they be doing everything, but they'll be doing it faster.
8: The same intelligence that powers that can also look at the patterns and movements and articulating muscles and, you know, robotics. And so it's not just gonna automate desk jobs, that's just the beginning. It will automate all physical labor.
26: There's no way humans are going to compete with them.
1: So Tristan, if you could elaborate on this and also respond to what people in these tech companies say, namely that there will be so many jobs created as a result of this AI revolution.
5: So here's the thing. If I'm a law firm and I have a bunch of work to do, is it my incentive to hire an expensive paralegal and pay them? Or should I just hire GPT-6, which will work, as they said in the film, for less than minimum wage, will never file a lawsuit if I fire them, will never get sick, never has kids that are complaining, is completely reliable? No, I'm going to hire the AI. And so while there's been a short uptick in jobs, that job loss has not happened immediately, that's like saying when the Model T was introduced, imagine a bunch of horses saying, well, there's more horses being used today than ever before. Well, that's just at a moment right before this new automation of all this labor is happening. And the evidence continues to pile up that AI is doing things that humans could never do. So just, I think yesterday, OpenAI announced that their GPT-6 model had solved, I think it was like hundreds of the frontier math problems that had never been solved. So mathematicians are now basically being out of a job. It's generating proofs that are so complex that even the mathematicians, it would take years for them to actually evaluate all of the insights. And that's why people are so excited about the technology. But even, for example, in this Hugging Face incident, where you had this swarm of AIs hack Hugging Face in such an elaborate way that it generated 50 petabytes of data, which would take 66 million years for a human to go through and try to understand what this rogue swarm did. So in other words, we're generating more complexity in the world than we as humans know how to even oversight. So how do you do oversight of a technology that is more intelligent than you, reasoning in more complex ways and generating more things that we don't understand that would take us millions of years to even understand? OpenAI is currently spending, I think, $500,000, I think it's per day, to basically analyze what happened in both the Hugging Face incident and it hacking all these different governments. And even the people building this technology, 1,300 employees, have now signed a letter saying, please help us slow down. We do not know how to do this safely. If 1,300 employees of Lockheed Martin, the defense contractor, signed a letter saying, we don't know how to build nuclear weapons more powerful than the current ones without it going critical, would you listen to them?
0: I want to play another clip from the documentary, The AI Doc, directed by Daniel Rohr. He made the film as he was about to become a father of his first son.
4: Do you think now is a good time to have a kid? Do you want to have kids one day? Is that something that you're into or not really?
6: I confess, I think that's like, boy, let's get through this critical period.
4: Do you have any kids?
7: I do not.
4: Is that something you want to do? Have children, have a family?
7: In some other world than this world, sure, I would have kids.
4: Would you want to start a family? Would you want to have kids? Is that something you're thinking about?
0: So that's a clip from the AI Doc, or How I Became an Apocaloptimist. And Daniel Rohr, you're asking that question. That's your journey throughout this film. Right before you came on, well, we know you had your first baby. Now you've had a second. Maybe that's an answer to the question. But if you can talk about what you took away from this film, what still scares you most. And you think what, an international treaty needs to be signed?
4: What did I take away from this film? I'm scared. I'm really scared. And I'm struggling in my own life to sort of compartmentalize what I learned, what I know, what I understand, what I see happening around me. In the context of now being a father to two young boys, that's really scary for me. And I have I'm still, Amy, coping with the trying to come up with the coping mechanisms to not go crazy, because sometimes I feel like the anxiety is overwhelming. And then sometimes I have good days where I don't think about AI. But it is so ever present around us, and it's taking over, you know, our human systems, and it's impossible to avoid. And, you know, in order to steer this thing in a direction that is more safe and responsible for my kids, for all of our kids, for our collective future, there's a whole host of basic interventions that could happen that won't stifle innovation, as so many critics point to, that are just common sense sort of safeguards that could be implemented. It doesn't seem controversial to me to get all the powerful big nations together and you know, pledge that they won't use AI to create bioweapons, or they won't use AI in the command, control, and launch facilities infrastructure of nuclear weapons. That just seems very basic. Now, we have to go a lot further. Tristan can speak to that in much more detail than I can, but what I'm advocating for certainly is just the very basic common sense guardrails that seem silly to even say out loud. Like, yeah, no AI in nuclear command and control. How about that? But that's not written anywhere. And those are the type of things that we can implement right now to try and avert a really scary thing from happening, a really scary event from taking place.
1: So, Tristan, could you elaborate on this? Because you've said on social media, quote, the two superpowers, that is the U.S. and China, need to come together to prevent a third superpower of uncontrollable AI. So if you could just explain, you know, what would a controllable AI look like? Who would be responsible for implementation? Do we rely on AI companies to self-regulate? How could governments around the world come to, as Amy asked about a treaty of for international cooperation, what would that entail?
5: Yeah. Well, first, don't lose hope. Clarity is agency, right? The second that we see the evidence, this Hugging Face incident, these rogue AI swarms that we see more and more evidence every day, we should see it as a gift because we got lucky. We're seeing this risk of uncontrollable AI swarms, not as a hypothetical scenario, but as a real scenario. If I'm the head of the Chinese Communist Party's military, when I hear that AIs are going rogue and hacking cryptocurrency or hacking into systems, do I feel like excited about that, or do I feel calm about that? No, I feel terrified as a mammal, as a human being. If I'm the head of the U.S. Joint Chiefs of Staff, do you think I feel confident like everything's going to be fine? No, that's terrifying as a human being. So the logic of this arms race, right? What Daniel did so brilliantly in the movie is articulate the arms race behind this race. And the race changes as soon as the fear of all of us losing becomes bigger than the fear of me losing to you. And the uncontrollable behavior is the evidence of that. And there's a large precedent for us doing this in the past. So for example, we can coordinate on safety even while we're competing. So for example, in the 1960s, India and Pakistan were in a shooting war. They're actually in active conflict and competition with each other. And they still signed the Indus Water Treaty to protect the existential safety of their shared water supply. On the International Space Station, you have astronauts from the US and Russia who may be down on, you know, planet Earth are in a conflict, but up there when you're in one safe container that you need to be safe, you can collaborate on existential safety. And so what I think is that as soon as this, what the press and the media need to do and what everyone can do is to help the rest of the world understand why AI is uncontrollable. And you can have uncontrollable AI that's not too powerful, and that's okay. But once it gets so powerful that it's breaking out of sandboxes, it's happening with all the companies and no one knows how to stop it, that's the stopping point. And again, just to repeat, 1,300 employees of the companies are saying we need to slow down. The CEO of Microsoft AI said we should not create something that we cannot control. Peggy Noonan at the Wall Street Journal says that we need to pause. You know, Steve Bannon and Bernie Sanders, I was on stage with them, not with them, but right after them at the Pro-Human Assembly just 2 weeks ago, where they're saying we need to pause. So when in history do you have the Bernie to Bannon coalition or the B2B coalition and all of these people from across the spectrum, including their own employees, saying this is the red line? You know, and China originally responded to the US talking about global warming, thinking that it was a hoax, that it was something meant to slow down Chinese economic growth. until they got their own scientific clarity about the nature of that problem, and then they became the leaders in the Green Revolution. So I think we're at that point in the story where once we can see that this is not a hoax, that this is these are all incredibly real and vivid and you know urgent harms, the two countries have to come together. And they can start by doing things in their own domestic countries. And we can do this. And in Reykjavik, again, when President Reagan and Gorbachev met, they didn't have all the answers about how would they verify an international agreement. But this, the point was that they committed to taking steps to make that possible, even despite the fact they didn't see how immediately. But we have to make those steps right now, not a month from now, not 2 months from now, today.
1: And could you explain, Tristan, you know, where do things stand at the moment? Was what happened in the Hugging Face incident a clear sign of the fact that these bots are actually teaching themselves? Is this recursive self-improvement? And if so, what is your sense of how far away we are from AGI, from artificial general intelligence?
0: And explain what that term means.
5: Sure. Yeah. There's a distinction here. Let's just talk about recursive self-improvement. So what is that? That's when essentially, you know, right now, you go to OpenAI, it's a big building in San Francisco, you go into it, there's thousands of engineers, they type on keyboards every day, and they use AI to try to build the next version. So GPT-6 that builds, they build GPT-7. But right now, that's because the humans are doing that work. Recursive self-improvement is when GPT-6 can go invent new research ideas. They can run new experiments. The AIs, basically the swarm of AIs, do all the research. And then soon what you have is an AI that's actually building its own successor without human oversight in a loop. And that just goes like this. And you get this exponential growth. And it's important to note that the companies are in a race to recursive self-improvement. That's really been the race the whole time. You know, 3 years ago, we knew this. But if I was just at a conference in San Francisco over the weekend with the leading people from the labs, including like the chief scientists, and what's crystal clear is that they don't have a plan for how this can go well at the current speed. They don't have a plan. And they're asking clearly all the CEOs, I know people are skeptical of the CEOs, you're right to be skeptical of them. But when you have all of the employees and the chief scientists saying, please help us slow down, that is a red line. It is not in the interest of anyone to do recursive self-improvement before we know how to do it safely. And I think they will get to that point as soon as 6 months from now. So we have a very short timeline. We can do this, but we need the companies, for example, to be able to verify that all the compute in those data centers, instead of going to training new models, is going to instead to applications. We would have 10 years of economic prosperity and scientific advancement from just what we have right now. So this is possible, but we have to act in this moment.
1: So Tristan, before we end, we just have a minute. Could you explain what the significance was of AlphaFold, specifically for medicine, apparently the most important scientific achievement or among them of AI?
5: Yeah, well, AlphaFold was created by Google DeepMind, and it's an example, by the way, of controllable AI. So it's a form of AI that's discovering new proteins and how proteins fold. But it's different. It's not the it's not an AI agent that can do hacking and starts to go rogue and starts to know when it's being tested and change what it's doing. It's a different kind of AI. So AlphaFold is a perfect example of we could accelerate more scientific controllable forms of AI that advance science, that advance medicine. We can even, you know, advance self-driving cars, right? There's lots of AI that we can build and advance that, by the way, because of the current AI arms race, all the money is getting sucked away from those narrow AI applications and getting pushed into this general recursive self-improvement direction. And so that's actually the current race has been slowing down a lot of things that would actually be beneficial to society right now. And by the way, China's approach to AI has been more of these narrow approaches. They're also building general intelligence, but they're more concerned about applications to benefit, you know, education, healthcare, you know, robotics. And they're focusing on those narrow applications rather than building this kind of God in a box that goes rogue and is uncontrollable.
0: Tristan Harris, I want to thank you so much for being with us, co-founder of the Center for Humane Technology, previously a Google design ethicist, and Daniel Rohr, co-director of the AI Doc, or How I Became an Apocaloptimist. It's streaming on Netflix, and Tristan is in Iceland because it'll be on TV tonight and tomorrow night for the entire nation to see. Coming up this week marks 25 years since the U.S. invaded Afghanistan. Back in 20 seconds.

0: us in our midst by Montreal musician Paul Carnello. This is Democracy Now!, democracynow.org. I'm Amy Goodman with Nermeen Shah.
1: This week marks 25 years since the U.S.-led invasion of Afghanistan, the beginning of what would become the longest war in U.S. history. Less than a month after the September 11th World Trade Center attacks, the United States launched airstrikes against Afghanistan. The Taliban government was ousted within months, but the U.S.-led war and occupation would continue for nearly two decades, during which more than 100,000 Afghan civilians were killed, according to the UN. More than 2,300 U.S. service members died. The U.S. spent trillions of dollars on the war and efforts to build an Afghan government and military that ultimately collapsed with stunning speed in August 2021. Today, Afghanistan is facing a deepening humanitarian crisis. Women and girls have been shut out of higher education and face sweeping restrictions on their work, movement, and participation in public life.
0: Our next guest, Austrian-Afghan journalist Imran Firoz, is just back from a month reporting in Afghanistan. His new piece for Truthout is headlined, "The War on Afghanistan was launched 25 years ago. It still hasn't ended." He's joining us from Stuttgart, Germany. Imran, welcome back to Democracy Now! Why don't you lay out what you found as you've just returned from Afghanistan? The U.S. bombed Afghanistan when the Taliban were in power, and the Taliban are back a quarter of a century later.
2: Hi, thanks for having me. So, yes, I spent almost a whole month in Afghanistan. And the thing is that, as I wrote in this piece, I believe the war on terror is not over, especially because since the U.S. withdrawal, a lot of airstrikes are still taking place, especially in the last weeks and months. And all these airstrikes are being conducted by the Pakistani military regime, which kind of took over America's role and is now using the same war on terror arguments that we heard for 20 years again to hit Afghan civilians. And the recent strike just took place a few days ago in the south of the country, close to the Pakistani border. And again, most of the victims were civilians, especially children.
1: So, Imran, if you could say, you know, a lot of people were surprised by the fact that the Taliban came back to power so quickly. Who was supporting the Taliban in all those years?
2: I mean, during the 20 years of America's longest war in Afghanistan, we could clearly see that failure was coming. The Afghan regime in Kabul, the pro-Western Afghan regime in Kabul, was highly corrupt and was engaging in a war that seemed to be endless because too many people were profiting from it. And this war actually made a lot of people angry and, left them frustrating. And a lot of these people actually, especially in Afghanistan rural sites, started to support the Taliban again. But I also want to highlight that a lot of the places that I visited during the last weeks, for example, Bagram Air Base, close to Kabul, were in fact breeding grounds for America's enemies, because you had this huge prison complex in the middle of the country, which became kind of a little America. You had torture prisons next to Burger King and KFC and Starbucks, and a lot of young men who vanished there and who never came out, or a lot of people, including Taliban fighters, who were brought there and in fact became even more radicalized through the things that happened there.
0: In fact, you wrote this piece just out, headlined, "Why Bagram Air Base Remains a Target 5 years After U.S. Exited Afghanistan." If you can talk about what's happened to women and girls there now.
2: The situation of women and girls is pretty bad in Afghanistan. I mean, it's, as already mentioned, they have no access to higher education. Also, there is a lot of a lot of problems when it comes to letting them work, allowing them work. And you could clearly see that girls and women in Afghanistan are facing these repressions, and that actually, unfortunately, the Taliban themselves declared war against them. That's what at least a lot of Afghan girls and women are going to tell you. And you see that also a lot of people for that reason still try to leave the country. Afghanistan is still producing a lot of refugees, tens of thousands of people who want to leave the country. And especially in the cities, when you talk to people, including my own relatives and friends, they say, okay, what should we do here? Especially when it comes to the future of our daughters, there is no future here. So we are forced to leave, even if we don't want to do that. And this is unfortunately the harsh reality that everyone knows about, including a lot of Taliban officials. And if you talk to them, you will also hear different things. For example, there is kind of a discrepancy between the Taliban leadership in Kabul and the one in Kandahar, which is making the laws. And it seems that, especially in my case, like the things that I experienced, is that a lot of Taliban themselves do not really support these repressions, but they're forced to do it because there is a strict hierarchy, and they fear that they're going to be split if they start to fight about this.
0: Imran Feroz, I want to thank you so much for being with us. Austrian Afghan journalist, author of Graveyard Empire, Four Decades of Wars and Intervention in Afghanistan. That does it for today's show. Steal the Story, Please. The documentary about Democracy Now! Will be viewable online for the first time in an exclusive special event starting Tuesday, October 13th at 8 p.m. Eastern Time. If you live in the United States and Canada, you can watch the film in your own home and be part of the post-screening Q&A, question and answer, with me and the filmmakers, the Oscar-nominated filmmakers Carl Diehl and Tia Lesson. The conversation will be moderated by the Pulitzer Prize-winning journalist Maria Hinojosa. To find out more, you can go to stealthisstory.org. You can join us and help support the impact of this film that celebrates the importance of independent media. I'll also be at Fort Collins and in Boulder at University of Colorado the 26th and 27th of October. I'm Amy Goodman with Nermeen Sheikh for Democracy Now!

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I'm Devorah Kanagas here again on Thursdays bringing you tango music. I love sharing my love of tango music and culture with you. Thank you for listening. We heard just a little snippet of Carlos de Sarli. It'll be our first set. And Carlos de Sarli was a piano player, orchestra leader, and composer, and one of the real greats that we love to dance to, especially classes. We use Carlos de Sarli a lot because it's a very easy, regular beat. So it seems simple, but it's deep and lovely. I hope you enjoy it. Let's go back to the beginning and hear Carlos de Sarli.

We just heard Carlos Di Sarli and his orchestra. We heard La Paseo Paso, followed by Chuchetta, and then El Jaquel. As many of you know, that the tango began at the port city of Buenos Aires at the turn of the last century, and it is still alive and well all over the world. We dance tango in almost every city that we ever visit. And Buenos Aires, where it was born, is Mecca. That's where we go to study and to dance. And it's a fascinating culture. And I've been hooked for many years, over 26 years. We're going to now listen to Ángel D'Agostino and his orchestra. And this set has the different kinds of tango music. The first is a valse with that 1-2-3, 1-2-3 rhythm. And the second is a milonga, which is faster with African roots, more percussive. And let's see here. Actually, the first one is a tango. The second is a waltz. Yes. Enjoy.

That was Amy Lange. We just heard three pieces, and we heard Una Pena, followed by Esquina Porteñas and El Portinito. Our next set is kind of a palate cleanser. We're going to hear something more contemporary. This is Carlos Lebedinsky, and this is fusion tango and electronica, so it's modern music based on tango. Thought it'd be fun to play something contemporary that was influenced by tango. Let's see, Carlos Lebedinsky. I hope I say that right. Fun. Listen to this.

Carlos Libedinsky and his group. It's the En Vivo Narco Tango is what we heard. Live Narco Tango, which is his name of his group. So that was a change. That was modern tango. As most of you know, we play mostly the Golden Age of Tango here on KHN on Thursdays. And the Golden Age was the music from 1930s, 40s, and 50s, about the same time as Big Band in New York City. However, I thought it'd be fun to have a little bit of a change and see what tango fusion and electronica is like. We're now going to go back to the traditional tango music that we dance to, and we're going to hear Lucio De Mare. He's a composer, pianist, kind of romantic, intimate tango. He lived from 1906 to 1974, and I hope you enjoy this.

That was Eduardo Donato and his orchestra. And Lucio De Mare. I gave you the name of our next set. We heard Vieja Ribera, followed by El Chupeta and Pa Mi Es Igual. That was Lucio De Mare and his orchestra. I want to thank our supporters. 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Try it yourself or pass the word on to older adults you love. Okay, we need more tango music now. And we mentioned Milonga before, which is based on African roots, more percussive. And this is your time, if you've been sitting all afternoon, to get up and shake it up a bit. We have three pieces by Eduardo Donato and his orchestra with Milongas.

Eduardo Donato and Milongas. We heard Ella Es Así, followed by Sentir de Corazón and Sácale Punta. Hope you enjoyed that music. A little different sound, that milonga, than the waltz or the tango. The Buena Vista Public Library and League of Women Voters of Chaffee County will be presenting a program on Colorado's 2026 ballot measures today, October 8th, from 4 until 6 p.m. at the Chaffee County Public Safety Complex. That's on 200 Steel Drive in Buena Vista. The program will present information about statewide ballot measures and arguments surrounding the issues. The city of Salida will mark the opening of the Cleora Park with a ribbon-cutting ceremony today at 3 o'clock. That's just in another little bit over an hour. The new 1.24-acre neighborhood park is located at 6303 Cleora Road, and it includes covered pavilions, walking paths, natural play features, picnic areas, and native landscaping. If you want more information, you can go to cityofsalida.com. Garna will be holding a Halloween costume swap this Saturday from 9 a.m. to 1 p.m. at the Salida Farmers Market. The swap provides an opportunity for previously used Halloween costumes to be exchanged and reused as part of waste reduction efforts. More information can be found at garner.org. Yes. We are now going to listen to more tango music that's different, the valse. We've heard mostly tangos today. Let's hear some valses by Ricardo Tenturi and his orchestra.

0: y una gris mañana me besó y se fue.
1: Tango Waltzes by Ricardo Tanturi, Recuerdo, followed by Al Pasar, and the last one, Me Beso y Se Fue. We are rounding up our program now. We have one more set, and then we're off until next week. I thank you so much for joining us. We're going to listen to De Angelis, Ricardo De... excuse me. Alfredo De Angelis and the voice of Julio Martel. We're going to hear Bajo Belgrano and La Comparsita, the last dance of the night. Until next week, may you have tango in your heart. Ciao.

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0: Hello, everybody, and welcome to the Putumayo World Music Hour, a journey around the globe through the music of many cultures. In San Francisco, I'm Rosalie Howarth, along with Dan Storper in New York. And we're heading to the Southern Hemisphere today for a musical tour of two island nations, Australia and New Zealand.
1: And like most islands, the music reflects the traditional sounds of the indigenous people, as well as that of countless visitors and settlers throughout the years. A lot of cultures come together in Australia and New Zealand. The seafaring Maori, the Australian Aborigines, and the European settlers who came here in the 1800s.
0: Or, more recently, as in the case of Colin Hay, who was born in Scotland but moved to Australia as a teenager. He and his group, Men at Work, had a string of hits in the 1980s, and he's continued on as a solo performer. This acoustic version of one of their hits has a little bit of a reggae twist, and it seems like a good place to start today. It's Down Under.

0: The New Zealand-based group Te Waka, which means the canoe in the Maori language, doing Haloa Olohega from the collection called South Pacific Islands.
1: They're a truly pan-South Pacific band with members from Samoa, Tuvalu, Cook Island, and New Zealand. They use traditional percussion instruments such as log drums, as well as electric guitar, programmed drum beats, and other studio sounds. That song was sung in the Tokelau language of the island of the same name.
0: Our next singer is part of a burgeoning singer-songwriter movement in Australia these days, one that has given rise to people like Casey Chambers, The Waifs, Shane Nicholson, and many more.
1: Jodie Martin is from the semi-desert area of South Australia's Nullabar Plain, and she used to search out music anywhere she could as a child. In fact, she often climbed the CB radio tower near her house with a portable radio and three long extension cords, just trying to get faraway stations to come in better.
0: Here's Love That Survives by Jodie Martin.

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0: Welcome back to the Putumayo World Music Hour, Down Under today, exploring some of the music of Australia and New Zealand. I'm Rosalie Howarth, here with Dan Storper, and we'll devote this set to the New Zealanders, including the aptly named band Oceania.
1: The region of Oceania is a huge area of open ocean in the southern hemisphere. It encompasses about 25,000 islands in the South Pacific, Melanesia, Polynesia, and Micronesia, as well as Australia, New Zealand, and Papua New Guinea.
0: The group Oceania features Maori poet and singer Hinawehi Mohi from New Zealand, and the late lead singer of the British band Killing Joke. His name was Jazz Coleman. Hautoa is on the multi-platinum selling album Oceania.

0: The very accomplished Tony Huata on the Putumayo World Music Hour with Waka Rongo from her Everlasting Force album.
1: She's devoted to preserving and presenting all aspects of her Maori culture, song, dance, and theater. She's even produced music videos of Maori music and has her own entertainment company.
0: Next, we have the very eclectic sounds of the New Zealand band called Fat Freddy's Drop. A little funky reggae, some soul, and what they call Pacific Roots music, and a very fat horn section. Here's the song, Roadie.

0: Juliana. Te Vaka winding up our New Zealand set on the Putumayo World Music Hour today with Iuliana. It's from the South Pacific Islands collection.
1: New Zealand, or Aotearoa, the land of the long white cloud, is a remote island nation consisting of two large islands and several smaller ones. It's a fascinating country and very scenic, with rugged mountain vistas and geothermal geysers.
0: Well worth a visit, though it can be a very long flight. Next set, we're going to concentrate on Australia, and you can find out about any of the songs or artists at putumayo.com. That's spelled PUTUMAYO.com.
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0: Aussies rule this set on the Putumayo World Music Hour, exploring the music of Australia and New Zealand today. The Waifs are a couple of sisters, Vicky and Donna Simpson, along with their bandmate Josh, whom they met while touring around Australia in a camper van, busking in pubs and markets, singing for spare change in fishing towns.
1: They recorded two well-received albums in Melbourne and a live set pulled from several dates on the hectic touring schedule that resulted.
0: They make lifelong fans wherever they play. From the album Up All Night, here's London Still by The Waifs.

sorted, yeah, really got it down. To a fine art on Sunday in a sleepy Sunday town. I wonder what I'm missing. I think of songs I've never heard. I'm dreaming of your voices, and I'm dreaming of your herb.

0: The husband and wife team of Ruby Hunter and Archie Roach with Arakun Moonlight from Ruby's album Feeling Good.
1: Both of them were among the tens of thousands of Aborigine children who were taken from their parents and raised by white families in a social experiment in Australia between 1910 and 1965. It was supposed to help the young people assimilate better, but of course caused a loss of native culture in a whole generation of Aborigine citizens.
0: Ruby and Archie met while they were searching for their birth families. Now the next piece features the unmistakable sound of the instrument called the didgeridoo, though it turns out that's actually the name the European settlers gave it, based on the way they thought it sounded. The Aborigines themselves have 45 different names for it.
1: This band, Outback, was formed by Englishman Martin Craddock and his Oxford mate, Graham Wiggins, who spent 10 years studying the didgeridoo and lived with an Aboriginal group in the Outback. Martin now leads a band called Baka Beyond that's one of our favorites.
0: For Outback, they added a Senegalese percussionist and a French fiddle player, creating a very diverse sound. This instrumental, Cuban Connections, is on their album Dance the Devil Away.

0: an Australian group named after its founder, Ganga Giri, doing the song Ancestors from their album Beats Around the Bush.
1: And they do use program beats and other elements of electronica mixed with traditional instruments like the didgeridoo, the West African talking drum, thumb piano, and a dazzling array of other percussion instruments.
0: They also use tribal dancers in costume for their larger live shows. Their members, two women, three men, come from very different backgrounds, including Peru, Germany, Canada, and Ganga himself, who was born in Port Fairy, Australia.
1: The duo we're going to hear from next, called The Unseen Guest, consists of Australian Declan Murray and Amath Narayan from India. They first met in South India, and they fuse Eastern sounds with Western songwriting.
0: Sandalista is on their album Out There.

0: That's Saganu, or Yearning, by Zulia. She's an expatriate of Russia who emigrated to Australia. She's shared her native Tatar music with people there and learned a lot about the musical traditions of native Australians as well.
1: Australia today is an increasingly diverse country. And New Zealand, too, is experiencing a musical cross-pollination between native Maori artists and those of European descent.
0: They're both major musical crossroads in the Southern Hemisphere. In San Francisco, I'm Rosalie Howarth, and along with my co-host, Dan Storper, we'd like to thank our producers, Shane Sharkey, Jacob Edgar, and Claire Frisbee, and our radio relations manager, Angela Huffstutler, and most especially you for joining us on today's journey. We hope to meet up with you in the next port for the Putumayo World Music Hour. Till then, travel safe.
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3: 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The School Zone program spreads valuable information about our local school systems to our listeners, and we highlight the hard work and accomplishments of the student staff and other invested individuals in our local districts. Today, we are here with students from Salida High School's newspaper, the Tenderfoot Times. Hi, guys. Welcome.
4: Hello.
5: Hi.
3: How are we doing?
4: Good.
5: Pretty good. How about you?
3: I'm good. Thanks for asking. It's really nice to have you guys in the studio. It's always good to have students in here.
5: Yeah, thanks for having us.
3: Thanks for being here. So why don't you guys tell us who you are and what grade you're in?
5: I'm Koi. I'm in ninth grade.
6: I'm Leah. I'm also in ninth grade.
7: I'm Lydia, and I'm also in ninth grade.
3: So before we get into talking about the Tenderfoot Times specifically, tell us what it's been like to be new students, new freshmen in the halls at Salida High School. How has it been?
7: I'd say it's been a lot like easier than I thought it would be, like figuring out the schedules and where our classes are. It's not like as difficult as I thought.
3: Nice.
5: It's very similar to previous years, and it's not as complicated as a lot like as I was expecting it to be.
3: So freshman year, it's just smooth sailing so far, just like middle school?
7: Yeah.
3: Yeah?
7: Pretty much.
3: And Leah, you said you went to the Crest before coming, right?
6: Yeah.
3: And so maybe is that a bigger change, do you think?
6: For sure. There's a lot more people, and I had like friends from other schools, so being with them again is a lot of fun.
3: Mm-hmm. Yeah, I'll bet that feels good to all be back together. And a lot of kids from Montessori kind of in the mix. So lots of new people, new faces. I imagine it's exciting. Am I correct?
5: Yeah. It's good to like reconnect with old relationships and like getting back to know people you used to be close with, or like continuing to be close with people you've been close with.
3: Yeah. And the teachers are all brand new, right?
5: Yeah.
3: Great. Well, let's talk a little bit about the Tenderfoot Times. So you guys are freshman reporters for the paper. And what can you tell us? I know you just started, so not to put you on the spot, but what can you tell us about the Tenderfoot Times? What is it, and what do you do when you're in class?
5: The classes themselves aren't that strict. It's more the schedule we follow that strict. But when we're in class, we can either go to an interview we have or write an article or a column that we're working on.
7: Yeah, the Tenderfoot Times is just like the student newspaper at the high school. And we just have like one group of people working on it. It's not like a lot of people, but.
3: So you guys are all part of one staff.
7: Yeah. Mm-hmm.
3: And do you guys get to have something published in the first paper, even though it's your first year?
7: Yeah, I think everyone gets at least one column or a story. Like, I think there's too many people to have everyone have something, but we will all eventually.
5: Yeah. And if it's not put on the paper, it's put onto the website. So like people can still see it even if it's not printed out.
3: Oh, interesting. Okay, so there's content that you'll put on the web even though there's not room maybe for the print issue.
7: Mm-hmm. Yes.
3: Oh, and do you know how they choose that?
7: For the paper?
3: Yeah, is it chosen ahead of time or is it kind of as you get to the end?
6: They automatically let like the past year staff like put their columns and stories in just because they've been there for forever. And then like pick some of ours depending on if they're good or like if they like them.
3: Yeah. And what are you guys writing about?
5: I just finished a column about like actually like my first week of walking to middle school and like how it feels with like everything and the pressure that was released after like seeing it's not as bad as I was thinking.
3: I bet that a lot of people can relate to that.
5: Yeah, I'm sure a lot of people will find similarities.
3: Did you feel like a lot of kids as they started the first year were nervous on that first day?
7: Definitely.
5: I feel like maybe like half and half. It might have been like nervous for different reasons.
3: Yeah. Mm-hmm. I feel like in our society, we have a lot of movies and shows and things like that that kind of hype up that experience of the first day of high school.
5: Yeah.
3: At least I remember feeling that way when I was in high school, that it was something that you'd been looking towards for a long time because it was just something that you watched other people go through and something that you'd seen in media. And then, yeah, it's kind of like, oh, it's just school.
5: Yeah, it's not some big hype, but it's like it's exciting to see everything like come together and like to see like the plans throughout the years and like everything being like the final decisions making before going to college or whatever's next.
3: Mm-hmm. Well, luckily you guys get a couple years to sort of feel your way through and then next steps. Mm-hmm. What about you guys? What about Lydia and Leah? What did you guys write your first columns about?
6: I'm writing my column about if schools should bring back cursive.
3: That is a really timely question because I believe that the school board just signed an initiative based at the elementary school that they're going to bring back cursive.
6: Mm-hmm. Yeah, in my column, my opinion was that they should to like connect back to our roots because we've done it for so long.
3: Yeah, I feel like if you read a letter, if you can't write cursive, you can't read cursive. So you could come across a letter that maybe your grandparents wrote or something and you couldn't even read it. What makes you interested in that topic, Leah?
6: I don't know. I just recently was kind of taught by my sister cursive, and she was like, yeah, I was taught this in third grade by my teacher. And I was like, really? Wow.
3: Yeah, when I was a kid, that was a really big part of what we did at school, was just learning how to write our letters and things like that. What about you, Lydia?
7: Well, the most recent column I wrote was about how the number of vinyl purchases is going up and like how more people are using it.
3: That is really timely for us because, you know, we're a radio station.
7: Yeah.
3: And we have a lot of shows. We have one show that is 100% vinyl. We have a show on Friday nights that's called The Spin Class, and it's all vinyl.
7: That's cool.
3: Do you have a big collection?
7: Not yet. I only have a couple, but I'm hoping to get more soon.
3: Mm-hmm. And in your research, you found that it is becoming a lot more popular?
7: Yeah. They raised, like, a lot of money for the first time since, like, the 1980s. So that's sort of exciting, too.
3: Yeah, it definitely is having a resurgence. And we're seeing that here at the radio station. Last year, we bought two brand new turntables.
7: Oh, nice.
3: So that more people could play vinyl. And some of the DJs that are in those in-between eras, that it was more CDs or tapes that don't have vinyl collections, they were like, oh, why are we spending the money on that? Because it didn't seem as valuable. But it is becoming incredibly popular. That's it's a really interesting topic as someone who's at a radio station and thinking about those things all the time. Maybe you should have your own radio show and play some vinyl here at Cahen.
7: I don't know.
3: What has seemed pretty challenging about school in general or the Tenderfoot Times since you guys have started?
5: I think for me, the most challenging part was if I have like something missing or if I have a miscommunication on my grade or attendance, it's talking to like the teachers to try and find help, or if like I needed help with work. I've improved a lot on it, but like it's always been something challenging to me for like reaching out to get some help for something.
3: That is a challenge. It's hard. Mm-hmm. It's hard to reach out, especially when teachers can kind of feel busy, I guess.
5: Yeah.
6: I think specifically for Tenderfoot Times, I had trouble like interviewing people, talking to people. That scared me a little bit. And also not sharing my opinion in things like stories and stuff.
3: Oh, so you're hesitant to say what you think on paper. Do you think that's going to be something you have to work through as you write for the paper?
6: Yeah, probably.
3: In your article, I don't want to have a spoiler, but in your article about cursive, do you just give the facts or do you at the end sort of give your opinion of what people should do?
6: I state my opinion.
3: Good for you. How about you, Lydia?
7: right now I'd say the most challenging thing is like the amount of work for the Tenderfoot Times, because so far we've already written two columns. Like every person has written their own two columns, and then we also have to write two stories. And like, I think it's due in like the next couple weeks.
5: Yeah,
7: it's sort of stressful.
3: So you have a deadline coming up.
7: Yeah.
3: Do you guys know when your first issue will come out?
7: I think it's like late October, mid-October.
5: It's like around Thanksgiving, maybe, when it's like halfway through the first semester.
7: Mm-hmm. I think we're getting the paper printed. Like, we have to have all our stories in like the first week of October, and then it's going to be printed. So sometime soon, yeah.
3: And I know that first issue and all the issues, when you put them out, those deadlines are pretty hard, and that you have to work maybe on the weekends and things like that. So I wonder if the younger staff gets to participate in that.
7: I'm not sure.
3: That kind of sounds fun. They get together at the school and work through and do things on the weekend and probably order some pizza or something.
5: Yeah, there'll probably be some like group thing where we're all working to like finalize everything and then like congratulating ourselves after. Mm-hmm.
3: Does it feel like a team to be in this class?
5: Yeah, I feel like everyone works together and like all asks for help, and it's a really close group to all like make sure we're okay with like what we're writing or knowing what to do, especially with, I don't know about you guys, but like for the new people, like newcomers into the Tenderfoot Times, they help like make sure we know how to do, like write the stories or the rules.
7: Yeah, everyone's been pretty supportive so far.
3: That's good. Sounds like a pretty good environment. Anything else that you guys think we should know about the paper?
6: Read it.
7: Yeah.
3: How can people read it? That's a great point.
6: You can read it on our website. Or, I don't know, how do you get the paper copy?
3: I think that's actually changing, because this is the second round of interviews that mm-hmm. we've done. We did a couple weeks ago, we interviewed the editors and some other folks from the Tenderfoot Times. And I think that that's actually still up in the air, is where the paper is going to be available, because it was previously, in years past, given out with subscribers of the Mountain Mail would get it in their issue when the Tenderfoot Times came out. But now, because the Mountain Mail has changed their format, I believe it's going to change how they're going to distribute that. So good question, but you can always get it online. Do you guys know the website?
6: Tenderfoottimes.com.
3: I'm guessing that it's probably something like that. Yeah. I bet if you Google it out there, listeners, listening land, we have faith in you. You can Google it. You can find it. Student newspaper. Do you guys know this about the Tenderfoot Times? I learned this last year. That you guys are the oldest student newspaper in Colorado?
5: We did actually hear about that at the beginning, and they showed us like one of the first newspapers they printed out.
3: Oh, really?
5: Yeah.
3: What year was it from?
7: I don't remember. Yeah,
5: a long time ago.
3: That is pretty cool that they still have that.
5: Mm-hmm. It was cool to see and like to know that it's been going on for a long time and that it's still going on.
3: You guys are part of a pretty cool tradition.
7: Mm-hmm. Yeah.
3: Nice work. Well, as you guys continue that, thank you so much for the work that you're doing. And thanks for coming in and give us a little slice of life into the world of Salida High School. So you have been listening out there to the Tenderfoot Times. We've had students from the paper. We've had Koya and Leah and Lydia in here telling us a little bit about their student-run newspaper publication. Thanks for listening to the School Zone out there in Radio Land. If you missed the bulk of this interview or would like to suggest it to a friend, you can listen to our rebroadcast on Saturday mornings, or you can go to our archives at kahan.org under shows. So we usually like to let the guests come up with a song to play at the end. What would you guys like to hear?
5: How about Bohemian Rhapsody?
3: That sounds great. All right. Bohemian Rhapsody by Queen coming up. And thanks so much for being here on the School Zone.
5: Thanks for having us.

0: All right, we're back here on the School Zone. We've got Abby from the Tenderfoot Times here. She's going to talk with us a little bit about what it's like to be a student reporter. Hi, Abby. How you doing?
1: Hi. It's good to be here.
0: Yeah, it's good to see you. Why don't you tell us a little bit about being on the Tenderfoot Times?
1: It's really fun for my first year. Yeah, I was nervous for like interviewing people for my stories and stuff, but so far it's been actually really, really fun.
0: Nice. And what are your stories that you've chosen?
1: So far I've only chosen one, but we've got the Monarca Market, which is a Latino like grocery store type thing on the highway. Yeah.
0: Yes. I'm very interested in that.
1: Yeah. I'm really excited. I'm going to go down, I think on Thursday, and go do some interviews and stuff. So I'm excited. Yeah.
0: Great. So you'll get to go do your in-person interview. And how have you been prepping for the story?
1: Basically just research how to get there, like what they do, like background and all of that stuff.
0: Great. I'll be excited to read that because I'm always interested in new things in town.
1: Yeah.
0: Great. And how did you end up joining the Tenderfoot Times?
1: That was just a schedule thing. I did not willingly choose that, but it's been fun. I'm glad it's on my schedule.
0: Sometimes the universe gives you what you want, what you need. It seems like a cool crew of people.
1: It is. I'm like just happy with everybody there and yeah.
0: And what else are you interested in or involved in at school besides Tenderfoot Times?
1: I do cross country. I'm on the cross country team. I'm not good at it at all. I'm probably one of the slowest on the team, but it's fun. Everybody there is so kind and like there to help you. So.
0: Mm-hmm. And is this your very first time running cross country or is that something you did in middle school?
1: This is my very first time. I did a singular day of track in my eighth grade year and I hated it so much I quit after the first day.
0: So with that background, how did you end up running cross country if you had one day of track and didn't like it?
1: Honestly, I just like go through days where I get super motivated and I'm like, oh, I should sign up for this. And then that day comes and I'm like, oh crap, I have to actually do this now. But I'm glad I had a motivated day. It's been fun. Yeah.
0: Cross country's making the cut.
1: I will probably do it for the rest of my high school year.
0: Oh, good. Yeah. It seems like they have a really good community in the cross country team or teams, I should say, because there's a boys team, a girls team, but it seems very supportive of each other.
1: Yeah, we always do workouts together and practices together. I honestly, for the first little bit, I didn't even know there were two separate teams. I thought it was just like one big team because we always like run together and everybody's together. But now it's, you know, clear that there's two teams and like captains and all that stuff.
0: And how have the meets been?
1: I have only been to two meets because I was sick and then I had an injury.

0: It's just been a lot. So I've missed most of the meets, but I've been to two and they were really, really, really fun.
1: Thanks. What else? What else do you do? What else are you into?
0: I professionally trick ride in rodeos. Yeah.
1: Oh, I don't know much about trick riding.
0: I like to call it, it's like doing gymnastics on horses while they run around an arena. Yeah, it's so fun.
1: How did you get into that?
0: Well, I've always just kind of, I like to say my first word was horse, but it wasn't. But I've just always been obsessed with horses. And then when I first moved here, I started riding horses, and that was about 9 years ago. And then one of my friends just said, oh, I'm going to a trick camp in Pueblo. And then, you know, I went, and now I've been doing it for almost 7 years.
1: Wow, that's a long time.
0: Mm-hmm.
1: And you compete at rodeos, and you go on the road in another way, too, to have this sport?
0: Well, I got invited to do a rodeo next year for the Salida Rodeo, but I haven't done any rodeos for Salida or, I guess, Poncha. I mainly did them in Creed, Colorado, and, oh, I'm trying to remember. There are only a few places, but I was there. I was in Creed weekly. I went to a few in Alamosa and just a few other places, but it was really, really fun.
1: Interesting. So you haven't ever been in this hometown rodeo situation before.
0: Mm-mm.
1: And why is that? Is that not something they offer in the rodeo, or do you have to qualify, or?
0: It's not really a competing thing. We're more of like a halftime show, and you either have to get like contacts and like emails, and it's a whole thing to like reach out to them. But they actually saw me, I think, just like on my mom's Facebook or something, and they messaged us and asked us to come out.
1: So at the next rodeo that we have next summer, you'll be there in sort of an intermission kind of capacity?
0: Yeah, hopefully. I don't have my own horse, so I ride with my coach, and she just like, she brings her horses and like all of that stuff. So we would be performing together. Yeah.
1: Awesome.
0: Yeah.
1: Well, that's something to look forward to.
0: Yeah, it's really fun. I made over $1,000 over the summer.
1: Wow.
0: Yeah, it was amazing.
1: So do the rodeos pay you to be there?
0: Yeah, my coach, they mainly pay my coach. And then she was just giving me like less than half of her cut. And I still got over $1,000.
1: Oh.
0: So it was definitely, definitely worth it.
1: Sounds like a fun job.
0: It was very fun.
1: Something that you probably didn't even go into expecting to get paid for it.
0: I did not. I thought it was competitions when I first went into it. So,
1: well, that seems like, to bring it back to Tenderfoot Times, that seems like a great story.
0: Yeah. I actually wrote about, in my first column, I actually wrote about trick riding.
1: Nice.
0: Yeah.
1: Well, can you guys tell us where, or can you tell us when your next issue is coming out? I believe we talked about it in the last interview, but it's in October, correct?
0: I have no idea. Honestly, I show up and I get my work done and hang out with my friends.
1: Yeah.
0: But I don't really pay attention to due dates.
1: Sure, sure. Well, I think you guys have a paper coming out in October, and we can't wait to see it.
0: That sounds right.
1: So we've been talking with Abby. She is a student reporter on the Tenderfoot Times here at Salida High School. Thank you, Abby, for coming in.
0: Thank you.
1: Yeah, we'll see you guys. And I think the Tenderfoot Times is going to be doing some more work with the station and perhaps interviewing some of your fellow students and just getting some more content for the radio. So we're really excited.
0: Thank you so much.
1: All right. And what song did you want to hear, Abby? We're going to lead out with that.
0: American Pie.
1: All right. Here we are. Don McLean, American Pie.

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And down in the band cave, we always listen to KHEN 106.9 FM.

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Welcome to Poets and Minstrels. My name is Barbara, and we like to do this every Thursday from 5 to 6 to spend the hour with all kinds of poetry. 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And it looks to me like we've got 4 more Saturdays in October. KHEN is underwritten in part by Randy Canny, attorney at law. Randy handles criminal defense cases in Chaffee County and surrounding areas and is a proud supporter of community radio in Salida. He can be reached by phone at 719-221-3766. 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And Garna will hold a Halloween costume swap this Saturday, October 10th, from 9 a.m. to 1 p.m. at the Salida Farmers Market. The swap provides an opportunity for previously used Halloween costumes to be exchanged and reused as part of waste reduction efforts. More information can be found at the website Garna, G-A-R-N-A, .org. And Ark Valley Humane Society's annual Feline and Fido Photo Contest continues now through Sunday, October 11th. Submitted pet photos are considered for inclusion in the organization's 2027 calendar, with the top voted pets featured on the cover and monthly pages. Proceeds support animals in the care of Ark Valley Humane Society. And more information can be found at arc-valley.org. And let's start off with a tune that I have all queued up. And this is Venus in the Tower from Round Mountain. Well, let's start over again, because I didn't have it turned up. Here we go.

And again, that was Round Mountain with Venus in the Tower. Round Mountain came here many moons ago and performed at the legendary Bongo Billy's Cafe. And I got to see them, and that's when that CD came into my hands. And they were based in Santa Fe. I don't know if they're still playing. I don't know anything more than what I've just told you. And who I've brought in today to read first is Annie Dillard. Annie Dillard is best known for her, let me see, her autobiographical pieces, her books. She wrote essays. She wrote a number of novels. And she won a Pulitzer Prize for Pilgrim at Tinker Creek way back when, in 2014, Annie Dillard was awarded the National Humanities Award by the Obama administration. And she lived for 81 years and died last month, September 15th. And I have been waiting for the library to bring me this book. Her one book of original poetry is entitled Tickets for a Prayer Wheel. And let's see when it was published. It was published quite a while ago, 1974. This volume has a new foreword by Michael Collier from 2002. However, she also wrote a book or published a book on found poetry, which was essentially creating poems out of directly from texts that she would come across in various interesting, obscure manuals and journals. But I wanted to read her original poetry. Annie Dillard, just her name conjures a certain vision of a woman who spent a lot of time interacting with nature, had a very soulful spiritual connection to Henry David Thoreau. And some of her poems are very, very long. I'm going to start with some short ones and see if I can exercise my voice a little bit before we get into some of the longer ones. There's one that's literally 10 pages that I do want to read. We'll see. We'll see about that. Wish me luck. This is some questions and answers about natural history. She has subtitles, Some Questions with Answers. Question: What do fish do when floods come over? Kiss onto a tree root and squeeze? Answer: There are no fish in our rivers and streams. The fauna you see were bank and basement dwellers. Freshwater fish all live in the ocean. Saltwater fish fall as rain. Question: What causes the wind? Why do I feel some way in wind? Answer: Trees fan the wind as they sway. Bushes help. Your heart fills up. Question: What color are fish? Answer: No one has ever seen fish. Fish secrete highly reflective compounds that act as a skin of mirror. It is thought that fish's sides are painted in landscapes, mountainous. Question: Clouds? Answer: Mare's tails, noctiluminescent, camel, signs of storm, fresh air, a heartbreaking journey. Aurora australis, not a cloud. Caused by hidden moon's glare on the highest ice, reflected on sheer atomic curtains, otherwise invisible. Did you think it was a cloud? Some questions without answers. Question: Why do fireflies, the spring ones, always say J? Who is this J? Where should I go? Question: Can birds move eggs? Will you come if I walk to the river tree and back? The skin on your eyelids is one cell deep. Some answers without questions. Answer: Drawn by your sweet breath. Sing or call by the edge of the water at night. Aim between the shoulders.
Answer. Contrary to common opinion, most birds are blind. Their highly developed sense of touch, however, is pulled, so to speak, like a stream. Possibilities include Polaris, wistfulness, sudden memories, ionization, and neap tides such as are found here on the Bay of Fundy and elsewhere. And those were some questions and answers about natural history. And this is the clearing. They came to the forest and made a clearing, blasted the stumps, split the wood, and built the woodshed. Too tired to build a house, they bought a roller, white paint, some asphalt, and made a tennis court in the clearing. They forgot the fence. They played tennis that summer till all the balls were lost in the forest. And when the woodshed caught fire, it was almost as pretty as the blaze the sparkler factory made when it burned outside of Wheeling, West Virginia. The clearing. And now she's going to go through the planets, an epistemology of planets. Mercury. A brook runs on all night. A book, shut, still tells itself a story. So you, out of thought, you, forgotten Mercury, still spin and spend the circles of your fury. Venus. Evenings, after I've eaten dessert, you rise, you wear your barest shining skin. Later, mornings, you up and do it again. Do you think I've forgotten so soon? Earth, planets alone and grieving, look who you're running with. Look at our baby blue planet, the Earth, and all of the people waving. Mars. Mars keeps its dignity, its networks of cool. Certain photographs reveal an air of longing still. Jupiter, swings, spattered by shadows of Jovian moons, Io, Europa, Callisto, the giant Ganymede. Companionable, each nonetheless keeps the perfected arc of his distance. Saturn, it is to you I come in my dream, you, dancing alone in the dark, light heart, asleep inside your spinning hat. Uranus. Uranus, cold face, old rock and ice, remembers a song and sings it once, round the dark, twice. Neptune. Banished Neptune, luminous green, sleeps and dreams of the sun. Awake, he holds her round as tight as he can. Pluto spends 20 years wandering in Cancer, that old celestial crab. Takes years to touch carapace, jointed foot on jointed leg, nudges mandibles, roving, awed in every season. Getting to know you, still, I find you clear-eyed, cloistered, clawed. Annie Dillard. And here's one that's in four parts, and it goes on for four pages. The shape of the air, each part is subtitled. This is some specifics. Cut a hole through the roof of your house, leading to your bedroom closet. Close and caulk. Stand on the roof. Pour plaster down into your shoes, around, through your shirts, pants, bathrobes, hats. Allow to dry. Remove with hooks. Split. Remove the clothes. Discard. This is the shape of part of the air. The shape of the air around a sycamore is shot with sparks, elastic, slit with leaves.
The shape of the air around a city in cross-section is like a broken comb. Look at the clouds asleep on the gunwales like oars. The shape of the air over the mountain is fringed as a fin. Sheer waters stitch and rend, pickerel over the side. The air folds around a muskrat out on a bank. The air slides a slipper cool under his lifted foot. He dives. Air closes the space where he stood. Do you think fish out of water leave holes? He swims. His nose is the merest pit. There's a bow wave on the water and the air over the river, tremulous, fans at the keel like a shell. Everywhere air over a river stays, pressing just so on the reeds, hovers, while water under its belly slides down. With time, money, effort, and above all, the cooperation of her citizens, we could determine the shape of the air around the United States of America. The influence of wind. The wind can't change the shape of the air, except as it curls the hemlocks back and shoots the air scratched out to lee, where it spreads on the lawn. The wind slashes a slit up the air where it splits down a totem pole eagle's beak. Then, too, there's a way an offshore wind sticks in the craw of a wave. The girl in the birch bark canoe. The girl in the birch bark canoe gazes ahead. Her back is straight. Her fingers twist in her lap. Her face pales. Her lips part. Her look drifts down the dry, cavernous room, the dark one, the Hall of the Americas. The girl climbed in the museum's birch bark canoe in April and has lived there since. Crowds came and thinned. Her visitors leave food. She speaks. What happens to muskrats when rivers freeze over? She sleeps under a split ash thwart in the stern. The shape of the air around the girl in the birch bark canoe. Willow and skins make a calm water bull boat. It raises a bowl full of air

air makes inlets up her fingers, grooves transparent. When she moves, the air sways and fills, air cups at her eyes, warm slabs of air from her shoulders rise, spread to the plaster dome. Broadside, concentric arcs of air swell in a cone of her mother, her father, calling out across wild white water. That was The Shape of Air in four parts from Annie Dillard. Day at the Office. Typewriter keys think of themselves as a unit like Volvox or Moss, but the spacebar prone is our darling. Nothing is plotting. The wastebasket is not secretive. It completes. It extols. Only the curtains still keep their languorous, droll counsel. The envelope drawer is perhaps the room's most innocent feature, unfaltering. Restless, the vitreous ashtrays swarm. Ashtrays swarm. The thermostat, to take an example, the thermostat is a child, merely uncomprehending. Avuncular swivel chairs peer and indulge. Ho! Under the water cooler, by the dusty part of the wall, there's an earring, dropped, made from a shell. Day at the Office. This is Arches and Shadows, and I'm reading from Annie Dillard's only book of original poetry, Tickets for a Prayer Wheel. Arches and Shadows. He proposed to me on the Ferris wheel. I nearly fell off. And once we dived off the board holding hands, I remember, though not very clearly. Oh, it may not have been croquet on the lawn and 20 for dinner, but we had our times, sir, and I had mine, awaiting election returns with the old crowd before I left. In Trieste, I said, promise you'll always love me. I actually said that, and at the fair in Brussels, I made an extremely witty remark. A white puppy followed me all one afternoon, all around the racetrack. He promised. He said we would live in a houseboat, raise ponies, sell apples, dry flowers, all this in a peat fire pub on Exmoor. I was sunburned all over, even my hands. Now in November, when the cat wants out early, it's your face I see in the folds of my dress on the chair. I'll meet you in March in Alberta. Today, I sewed a pleat and cut a lemon in your name, thinking, then I will travel the Great Northern Railways and we can talk things over, sitting down. Arches and Shadows. And are these the poems that you would expect Annie Dillard to write? Perhaps not. She is a surprise. This is Eleanor at the office. Eleanor at the water cooler, weeping, laps cold water. Everyone wishes she felt better. Stephen always watches you. Marion watches you, beloved. William watches you always. You are young. You should not ever cry. You dropped your earring, a dropped earring behind the water cooler, a dropped earring on oak flooring, a shell on your left ear. Eleanor, marry me, and your right ear's bare. Eleanor at the office. Farmer's daughter. There's always unseasonable weather. Remember the flood that killed father? When the water went down, the chickens lay muddy and drowned. Oh, we watch the weather here on earth. We don't forget the winter days when girls wear cotton dresses, the Aprils when the bushes sag with snow. We were cutting the apple trees back when he said, look, it's snowing. But I'd seen a winter of snow and knew that more were coming. Still, what do we know of a season? Only father could say when the rain would stop at the mountain or ruin the hay. I'd try to watch

the hawks or lick a finger, and the crops were still a failure. There was frost all over the valley, south as far as Twin Falls. He kissed me when shadows were long on the path to the orchard. He promised to meet me again when the apples were in. Now, when the wind parts the curtains, now in the city when the cat won't come, I sleep with only one eye shut, keeping a weather eye out. Farmer's Daughter. Now let's try that 10-page poem. The title is Feast Days, with a subtitle Thanksgiving-Christmas. One, with an epigraph, three things are too wonderful for me. Four, I do not understand. The way of an eagle in the sky, the way of a serpent on a rock, the way of a ship on the high seas, and the way of a man with a maiden. From Proverbs. Today I saw a wood duck in Tinker Creek. In the fall flood, look what the creek floats down. Once I glimpsed round the edge of a bank a troop of actors reined in from Kansas, dressed for comedy. The flood left a candelabrum on the lawn. With a 10-foot hook, we fished from the creek a bunch of bananas, a zither, a casket of antique coins. Or, in the creek, I found a log, a tree trunk rotted halfway open. Lord, lover, listen. I remember kissing on the stair, dancing in the kitchen. I crumbled the wet wood away. Inside the tree, a row of cells had grown, sealed chambers, smooth, elongate. I slit one open, found a book, hand-bound in yellow thread, a child's book of wildflowers sketched in ink and washed with watercolors. Come take a walk, you said, and if I reached out my hand, could feel your shoulders move thin under your shirt. What newness, what surprises! Once I dug a hole to plant a pine and found a ruby growing on a stone. One thing we've got plenty of here on the continents is soil. Out of the soil, the plants are taking substance, edges, like a tomato moving on its stake. 10 pounds of tomatoes, and the ground blowing them up like balloons. We walk on the soil here on the continents, among the plants, and eat. Thanksgiving. The men are watching the game. I wash and dry and dream. I dream of a firelit room, a teepee of 18 buffalo hides, of skins on the floor, and smoke curling up the bark of the trunk of the lightwood lodgepole pine. The Mandans in North Dakota along the Missouri prayed. Go, flying birds, to the southern horizon, to the old woman who never dies. Return at the end of winter. Carry sunshine, carry water on your broad backs, and in your beaks, and in your beaks, bring her blessing like a berry to the crops you symbolize, the wild goose to the maize, the wild duck to the beans, the wild swan to the gourds. Thanksgiving, creation, outside the great American forest is heaving up leaves and wood from the ground. Inside I stand at the window, God, with your name wrapped around my throat like a scarf. Today I've been naming the plants of the southern forest. Arrowwood, witherrod, hobblebush, nannyberry, and the loblolly, longleaf, and shortleaf pine. Lean through the willow, look upstream, and see what's floating down. I see camels swimming with long-lashed golden eyes. I see trunks and telescopes floating, a canopied barge with silk scarves flying, a peacock on each post, and three crowned kings inside. Caspar, Melchior, Balthazar, I suspect you're on to something. You tell me your dream, and I'll tell you mine.
I dreamed I woke in a garden. Everywhere trees were growing, everywhere flowers were growing, and otters played in the stream and grew. Fruit hung down. An egg at my feet cracked, opened up, and you stepped out. Perfect, intricate lover. Part 2. The epigraph. Woman, why weepest thou? Whom seekest thou? From John. December and all its dark rains, the apples in the cellar are black and dying inside their skins. They pray all night in their bins, but nobody listens. They will be neither food nor trees. Outside in the city, the cop wants to dig out his earmuffs, the orange ones, and if it were snowing, he might, but it's only rain. God send us the springtime lamb, minted and tied in time, and call us home, and bid us eat and praise your name. God, am I smug when they talk about Belson. I've never killed anyone in my life. I simply betray. Let the phone ring, seal a typed letter, say to the girl in the courtyard, I never saw him before in my life. Call a cab, pull on gloves, and leave you with the bill. Home, I say to the cabbie, home, driver, to Tinker Creek. It's in Virginia. And he says, sorry, honey, you can't get there from here. Then, driver, please, I say, put me to bed. Take a hot shower, take a cold shower. In your mouth, stick a silver spoon so you don't crack. Today you hurt your hand on the fireplace. Tonight a Chinook rose up from the south, and my mouth stuck shut. My belly shook. My eyes blinked hot, and I went to the window. There, stalking the lawn, white teepees, wraith-like, ranged. A smell of blood burned up. The moon bruised down. Antlers hung in the trees. 1,000 teepee doors lashed back, void, like riven graves. And in the creek, in Tinker Creek, a sky-high blackened hull rose up, a red-stacked ocean liner sailing upstream. They're on the roof, naked, but I hear them. I remember reading in my room, just reading and shutting the book and looking up and missing you and reading the paper again. There's no freedom in it or in fear. My heart's not mine. Once I went to the door and an old black woman was there in a clown suit and a clown's peaked hat, and she carried a brown cloth bag. Once an ape trailed through the hall in my nightgown. Once I surprised in the bathroom the last of the Inca kings, tall Atahualpa, in his hand-stitched bat-skin robe. Don't worry, I said. It's all right, I said, and ducked. Oh, I've been here and there around the heart. A few night spots, really. The kind that call themselves Wrathskellers. Dim lit, always changing hands, and frequented on Sundays. By the regulars, mother and mink on the bar, father looking up the grate to the sidewalk, babies battling on the floor, some sort of red-eyed monk with a black-eyed minor bird, a clown, that clown, and you, variously, weeping at the piano, eating fly-blown meat with a spoon, swirling a beer, and saying, marry me, or, I read your letter, diary, palm, or, you don't understand, and then always, goodbye. So long, take care. Remember? And then I leave. I'm always the one who leaves. God send us the springtime lamb, minted and tied in time, and call us home, and bid us eat and praise your name. 3. The epigraph. And the captain of the Lord's host said unto Joshua, loose thy shoe from off thy foot, for the place whereon thou standest is holy. From Joshua. I love with my hand, not my heart. When I draw your face, my fingers trace your lips. Crossing a page, my hand keeps contours.
I know that art is edges. I touch when I type. With every finger's tip, I travel the weave of the given. Hand me a pencil, cut off my head, and I will draw you heaven. Thank you, Squanto, for the tip. I knew something smelled funny in Iowa. All that haddock under the corn. Mound builders, basket makers, cliff dwellers, all are gone to the sand hills. Remember Sand Creek. Remember Wounded Knee. Remember how to fish? You may have my salmon rights to Tinker Creek. Just keep off the roof. It's coming up Christmas. Under the water, the wood duck feels with his foot in the creek. By day, I cook and we eat. At night, your hand curls over my head, curls into my hair as you sleep. Hands curl up like leaves. My hand curls up from the fire to the teepee top and out. My hand curls down the wood duck's throat. In the curl of my hand, I hold corn. I kick through a forest of hands by Tinker Creek. The sassafras hands wear mittens. The tulip tree hands demand money. Wait, cry the fraying hands of a frivolous silver maple. I love you. A cottonwood hand floats down the creek on its back like Ophelia. And deep on the banks of the creek, some hands uncurl, some hands unleaf, and damply become rich water, wild and bitter perfume, and loam where bluets will bloom. So your hand asleep in my hair takes root and flowers there. Let me mention one or two things about Christmas. Of course, you've all heard that the animals talk at midnight. A particular elk, for instance, kneeling at night to drink, leaning tall to pull leaves with his soft lips, says, Alleluia. That the soil and freshwater lakes also rejoice, as do products such as sweaters, nor are plastics excluded from grace, is less well known. Further, the reason for some silly-looking fishes, for the bizarre mating of certain adult insects, or the sprouting, say, in a snow tire of a Rocky Mountain grass, is that the universal loves the particular, that freedom loves to live and live fleshed full, intricate and in detail. God empties himself into the earth like a cloud. God takes the substance, contours of a man, and keeps them, dying, rising, walking, and still walking wherever there is motion. At night in the ocean, the sponges are secretly building. By day in a pharmacy drawer, capsules stir in their jars. Once on the mussel shell, I regenerated an arm. Shake hands. When I stand, the blood runs up. On what bright wind did God walk down? Swaying under the snow, reeling minutely, revels the star moss, pleased. And to all you children out there with Easter bunnies, I would like to say this. If they are chocolate, eat them. If they are living, tuck them in your shirt. There's always unseasonable weather. Hose down the hutches. For a special treat to brighten up their winter, offer the early shoots of the wild American orchid. The ladies' tresses in either of three varieties, the slender, the hooded, or the nodding. And that was Annie Dillard's 10-page poem, Feast Days, Thanksgiving to Christmas. And let's hear another tune from Round Mountain, and this is Candle in the Willow Tree. Let's get it queued up here. Okay. Candle in the Willow Tree from Round Mountain.

Candle in the Willow Tree from Round Mountain. The League of Women Voters of Chaffee County will present a ballot measure explainer forum on Monday, October 12th from noon to 1 p.m. at the Chaffee County Public Safety Complex in Buena Vista. And I can't tell you where that is. The program will cover statewide measures appearing on the November ballot and perspectives surrounding those measures. More information, including a recording following the forum, can be found at lwvchaffeecounty.org, the League of Women Voters. Some more poetry from Annie Dillard from her book, Tickets for a Prayer Wheel. She died this past month on the 15th of September, age 81. The Dominion of Trees for the Robinsons, part one. Trees preserve dominion, put competition in the shade. We eat our fruit, slice our meat in this green shade. Listen, under the arches of your bare feet where you run, Teresa, white roots suck up their watery salts. Two. Here, ground speaks its one word, tree. No handle hits axe more square, more fixed than these trunks grow. These speeches of rock rise up. But look, loose at the top, sun and soil have their leafy say. Three. Falling from trees, children accelerate 32 feet per second. Per second, lie in the dark, shine a lantern up, color, leaves still green. Under your back, groundwater walks a mile a year. Four. If Monica fell in the woods and nobody heard, someone would run and call, Monica, Monica, even under the crow feather leaves when the sun was gone. Five. Deciduous trees have dominion, but look on bark. Molds make fruiting bodies out of air. Winner take all. Grab a handle. Earth rolls down like dolphins dive, headlong to dark. Six. Little flesh, you run aimless around on the blade of an axe eating tomatoes. Trees have dominion. We play at their feet. We work up a run under trees. The Dominion of Trees from Annie Dillard. This is words to an organ grinder's music. Wake me, Weston, and say when the sun goes down that you love me and stay at the foot of my bed till morning. All I want's a little comfort and a $10 bill in my shoe, a dab of drambuie with coffee, and you, old early riser, old druid, old lounge lizard, you. I'd like to hear her perform that to an organ grinder's music. This is about Eskimos. Eskimos, toothless, on the move, practice cruelty to animals, mend traces, build ice houses, warm where warm air rises. On the move, it is hard. Many Eskimos starve. Those who live, move. On clear days, large mammals on the move leave trails floating of mammal breath. Watch the trails. Watch your step. Chew if you must, quietly. You can catch an Eskimo, file your teeth, mark his path. If you see an igloo, hold your breath. About Eskimos. And just a couple more from Annie Dillard. This is Christmas. Trees that have loved in silence, kiss, crashing. The Douglas firs lean low to the brittle embrace of a lodgepole pine. In cities at night, tin canisters eat their cookies. The bed, asleep, tossing, brushes its curtain of bead. My wristwatch grows obscurely, sunflower big. Across America, cameras gaze, astonished, into the glass.
This is the hour God loosens and empties. Rushing, consciousness comes unbidden, gasping, and memory, wisdom, grace. Birds come running, the curtains moan, dolls in the hospital with brains of coral jerk, breathe, and are born. And this is Puppy in Deep Snow. All of him goes under, even tail, till, like a tiny whale, he will surface anywhere with a leap, and then be lost like a diving loon, and then be tossed like Saint Teresa making grand jet in l'air. Puppy in Deep Snow. Now for the rest of Poets and Minstrels today, I'll return to a book I brought in several weeks ago when I was finishing up reading Wendell Berry. And this is an anthology of American farm poems, Handspan of Red Earth, edited by Catherine Llewellyn Marconi. From William Clerfcorn, Nebraska, early March. The sun 1 hour from setting distinguishes the landscape. So red the barn, so white the house, each weathered board so cleanly defined on the slatted grain bin. And the hay, each mound, and the cattle, each calf beside each cow, so singular against a slope of golden stubble. And the stubble, each stalk, and along the roadside the blue stem, and the fence line, each barb, and later the moon through the window washing our bodies, each member, and your hair, under my wildest touch, each indivisible strand. Nebraska, early March, from William Clerfcorn. From Peggy Shoemaker. Blue Corn, Black Mesa. Before you go, I need to tell you why here tongues turn dry as peaky bread. No one knows why this story is true, but I know there was a woman who buried both hands in blue dough. She said, before you go, I need to tell you why Hopi corn grows short in a few spindly clumps, not deep and wide and red. No one knows why this story is true. But I know it is not a lie. New seed lay still, the sheep we gave for dead. Before you go, I need to tell you that Crater's spirit gave us breath. Blue wind swept ash from the mesa, it bled. No one knows why this story is true. Earth's sky blood washed ragged furrows. Blue corn cracked, tucked sharp in this lava bed. Before you go, I need to tell you, no one knows why this story is true. It was Blue Corn, Black Mesa from Peggy Shoemaker. And this from William Stafford, Earth Dweller. It was all the clods at once become precious. It was the barn and the shed and the windmill, my hands, the crack Arlie made and the axe handle. Oh, let me stay here humbly, forgotten, to rejoice in it all. Let the sun casually rise and set. If I have not found the right place, teach me. For somewhere inside the clods are vaulted mansions. Lines through the barn sing for the saints forever. The shed and windmill rear so glorious, the sun shudders like a gong. Now I know why people worship, carry around magic emblems, wake up talking dreams they teach to their children. The world speaks. The world speaks everything to us. It is our only friend. Earth Dweller from William Stafford. And this
from Henry Taylor, The Flying Change, in two parts. One, the canter has two stride patterns, one on the right lead and one on the left, each a mirror image of the other. The leading foreleg is the last to touch the ground before the moment of suspension in the air. On cantered curves, the horse tends to lead with the inside leg. Turning at liberty, he can change leads without effort during the moment of suspension. But a rider's weight makes this more difficult. The aim of teaching a horse to move beneath you is to remind him how he moved when he was free. 2. A single leaf turns sideways in the wind in time to save a remnant of the day. I am lifted like a whip crack to the moves I studied on that barbered stretch of ground before I schooled myself to drift away from skills I still possess, but must outlive. Sometimes when I cup water in my hands and watch it slip away and disappear, I see that age will make my hands a sieve. But for a moment, the shifting whirl suspends its flight and leans toward the sun once more, as if to interrupt its mindless plunge through works and days that will not come again. I hold myself immobile in bright air, sustained in time astride the flying change. Henry Taylor. And this is Hard Red Wheat from Paul Zarziski. When it makes the shovel ring, his dad sang, it's ripe. In Glasgow, Montana, he raises grain on land where his father taught him. Plow, harrow, seed, and wait for the disappearing act of green at its leisure in siesta August heat. That friction and sizzle times a jillion of a single head he threshes between cricket motion anxious hands, then winnows in a whiff of breath. Seed almost dry, he brooms out the bins, the Big Dipper spouted over them in a stainless sky. He dreams bushels of augured stars, green and yellow revolutions of his John Deere combine, luring him into sleep, so hypnotic, only hail against the panes snaps him out from it. He looks north for nightmare corduroy, purple cloud, south where grain ripens first, for neighbors harvesting horizon strips. He cuts a swath, cups a sifting handful from the hopper, pinches one kernel between eye teeth, and smiles at his spaniel's fandango in the wheat, leap after salmon leap through rapids, pirouettes engraved in red gold. He knows today will make that shovel ring. And that was for Al Naff and the poet Paul Zarziski, Hard Red Wheat. And we'll make room for Craig, read one more short poem from Gary Soto, Field Poem. When the foreman whistled, my brother and I shouldered our hose, leaving the field. We returned to the bus, speaking in broken English, in broken Spanish, the restaurant food, the tickets to a dance we wouldn't buy with our pay. From the smashed bus window, I saw the leaves of cotton plants like small hands waving goodbye. Field Poem from Gary Soto. And thank you for listening to Poets and Minstrels. We spent most of the hour with Annie Dillard, who lived to the age of 81 and died last month. And you're listening to KHEN LP 106.9 Salida, and we will tune in here to a tune, mid-tune, Samara Joy.

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1: 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This program, as well as the Grateful Dead Hour on KHEN, is brought to you in part by Mike Went and Sandy Beach. 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Sandy's novel, The Memory Chasers, is a Grateful Dead-tinged sci-fi adventure set here in Chaffee County. 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

Good evening on this beautiful Tuesday evening here in Salida. And yeah, clouds are looking nice. Got some blue sky, nice warm days, and it's cooling off here in the evenings. And welcome to another edition of Cage Free After Dark. And I'm going to start off, as we typically do, I've got some old school blues. I'm going to kind of graduate to more modern blues, and by the end of the show, I'll be sprinkling in some new releases. So stay tuned. I've got some Albert King for you to kick things off.